0: Sun Ra and his Astro Infinity Orchestra with Pleasant Twilight here on WRUU Savannah. It is Thursday evening, right around dusk time. This is Proggy Notion. That's sort of our theme for tonight. Last night on my other program, Theme Stream, dusk was the theme. My kid's in a new band called Dust Department, so I played a couple of their tracks and a bunch of others in the twilight crepuscular realm. So I figured I would do that again tonight, but with a proggy twist. And started with the studio version of a song that I played in demo form last night. Genesis's Dusk. And I played a long demo version that's on the archive. 71 to 67 to 75 box set, and realized that I didn't have the studio version of it ripped off the CD, so I went and pulled out Trespass and listened to that for the first time in a long time, and was impressed. I was listening to the surround version, but it sounded great, and we heard Dusk off of side two, the middle of three on side two. Trespass 1970, that was with Anthony Phillips before Steve Hackett, and with John Mayhew on drums just before Phil Collins joined the band. After that, we went to 1979 with the first album by This Heat from a 2006 reissue. It was recorded in 76 to 78, originally released on Piano Records, and we heard, looks like it was the last song on side one, called Twilight Furniture. Then a couple of Sun Ra related items. First, from an album called The Saga of Padani by the Oakland Elementary School Orchestra. Fascinating album of when Terry Riley and some other guys started a program working with three Oakland Elementary School children, Fred Frith, Terry Riley, Marshall Allen from Sun Ra, and a bunch of other people. So they did this album, and we heard a song, Sun Ra song called Twilight Zone, done in a guitar quartet format by some of the kids. I believe they were from the beginning band at Shabo School. And then we ended with Sun Ra himself and his orchestra, Astro Infinity Orchestra, with Pleasant Twilight, recorded 69 in New York City, released 71, reissued in 92. My Brother the Wind, Volume 2, was the record. That brings us up to date, and got one more kind of longish set to go. So we'll break away and check out some happenings around town. Back right after this.
1: Women Heart Savannah, a local heart health support group, meets on the third Thursday of each month from 5:30 to 6:45 p.m. at the Chatham County Health Department Midtown Clinic at 1602 Drayton Street. 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The next meeting will be on Thursday, May 21st.
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1: Art Southeast presents the work of celebrated Savannah artist Preston Orr in King of Squares, a solo exhibition on display at the Ellis Gallery at Art Southeast from April 3rd to June 13th, 2026. 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

And we're back. 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I hope you will go over to WRUU.org, check out the live playlist of all the songs you're hearing tonight, and a list of upcoming programs. A fine selection of diverse programming for you. And, yeah. Tune in to Tim's program tomorrow. You just heard a PSA for that, or a promo for that. He wowed me last week with when he played some Anna music. You can look it up if you dare. We're going to get into our second set we started the first set with Genesis, and we're going to do the same here. This is a song called Twilight Alehouse. It was recorded for the Foxtrot album, but didn't make the cut. So they put it on the B-side of I Know What I Like in Your Wardrobe. And this comes off that Archive 67-75 box set. And here it comes.

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The best they can get

0: wonderful feeling.
1: You are very kind, and we are really pleased to see all of you tonight. Echoing the sentiments of the Moody Blues as they close out the main portion of this edition of Proggy Notion here on WRUU. That was the Moody Blues, recorded December 12th, 1969 at the Royal Albert Hall, but not released until 8 years later, 1977, on an album called Caught Live Plus Five. Just before that song, you mentioned that they were touring behind the To Our Children's album. But the track you heard was originally on Days of Future Past, called Sunset. I think Mike Pinder was the writer of that. Mellotron player. Prior to that, something I found on a Syd Barrett compilation, or a series of Syd Barrett collections of stuff, esoterica, and rare tracks called Have You Got It Yet? I think there were 10 volumes, and this was the last song on volume 8, and it was by a band called M, or AMM. Don't know a ton about them. Sort of mysterious. I don't know if anyone knows what AMM stands for. I think it has some Italian translation. And I think I have a cassette of theirs somewhere. But not sure why this was on the Syd Barrett thing, except that Syd wrote a song called Flaming on the first Floyd album. And this was called Later During a Flaming Riviera Sunset. Came out in 1966 or 7, but they were a British avant-garde experimental sort of free music group. And prior to that, Dr. John. Why Dr. John on a prog show? Well, that song Twilight Zone I thought was pretty experimental, pretty out there. And that was from his second album called Babylon, came out in 1969. And we started that set off with Genesis from their Archive 6775 box set, the song that was recorded for Foxtrot but not released until it was a B-side for I Know What I Like off Selling England by the Pound, and it was called Twilight Ale House. So we will close out with a couple of sunset tracks, at least one, maybe two, and get you up to the top of the hour with the Kromdar Hour. And of course, stick around for a little Metal Domination with Festering Decay, Joe Frank, and all the fine programming coming up here on WRUU. This is a song by Roxy Music, the last song on their Stranded album in 1973. And it's called Sunset. Thanks for listening. 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

0: All right, little extended intro there for you. But thank you for tuning in to the Kromdar Hour here on Thursday, May 14th, 2026, here on WRUU. It's me, your host, Kromdar. Rob is out of here. Froggy Notion, shout out, respect. And our guest tonight is executive producer of the show, our good friend, longtime listener, Chad Robinson.
1: Hello, hello.
0: What's up, Chad?
1: Nothing much, buddy.
0: Chad drove down from Jodico Road today.
1: No.
0: what road? What street? What's your address?
1: Twin Oaks Drive.
0: There we go.
1: I do not live in Stockbridge. I live in Hampton.
0: You know, I get you all
1: Stockbridge
0: confused.
1: Is the entirety of Henry County to you.
0: I know. If someone isn't from Marietta or Kennesaw or Woodstock, they're from, you know, Henry County.
1: Yeah, you know. It's fine. It's fine.
0: And I'll never forgive you guys for what you did to Nick Novak when he went home. You know the story?
1: Mm-mm.
0: There's a party at my house in Kennesaw or Marietta, and he just got really drunk, and he convinced the car of like Ben Shockley, Seth Riggle, Luke, and them. He's like, "You gotta let me come with you guys."
1: And they took like, him to Henry County.
0: Yeah, and then he was just like walking around with no shoes on.
1: It makes
0: like,
1: a lot of sense in Henry County, to be totally honest.
0: Yeah, I don't remember how he got back.
1: God only knows.
0: Yeah, crazy, wild man. Well, anyways, Chad, I'm so happy that you're here. Thank you for coming down for this.
1: Yeah, absolutely.
0: We're going to have a great weekend.
1: Yeah, I'm excited, man.
0: But tonight, Chad put together the playlist for the show, which I'm very excited about.
1: Thanks for letting me commandeer it.
0: Of course. It's nice to get a little break and then nice to hear, you know, I feel like these are all mostly songs that I wouldn't play just because I'm not as familiar with.
1: Yeah.
0: So very cool to hear some new stuff. But yeah, go ahead and cue up. Tell us a little bit. He's going to tell us about each of the songs tonight. In between them, we'll be talking, hanging out, chopping it up. Then after, we'll be at the bar if you want to meet up with us.
1: Ooh.
0: I will drop the location.
1: Uh-oh.
0: There'd be like one chud. One like scary chud.
1: You know who'd show up.
0: Yeah.
1: Yo. I got the big net at the house. I got the big net, bro.
0: Well,
1: I brought it.
0: Well, hopefully that's a scary idea, but it'd be fun too. All right. Well, so tell us about this first one. What's up with this track?
1: All right. So I kind of did it block by block instead of like an overarching theme. So these two songs are local to me. First track here, first band I ever really recall knowing that they were from Atlanta. And I heard them on 99X when I was probably 12 years old when they had that little local hour. I don't know if you remember that.
0: Oh, yeah.
1: On like Friday nights at like 9 or something.
0: I forget what it was called. I know what you're talking about.
1: Yeah, I have no clue. But a very singular line in this song has been ingrained in my head for 23 years. And that is legitimately the only reason why I put it on this.
0: Okay. Can you share the line or do we need to wait and hear it?
1: I get my kicks on flat shoals.
0: Ooh, that's exciting.
1: Yep.
0: Wow, okay, cool. Well, let's hear it. Here's The Hiss with Clever Kicks.

0: Spit Your Hot 16, Chad.
1: No.
0: I'm Chad. Okay.
1: That's a different show.
0: That's a different show. Yep. That's my morning zoo show I'm going to start doing. Yeah, okay. So we just heard The Hiss with Clever Kicks, followed by Lee Baines. And The Glorifiers are Lee Baines' third. Would you say Lee Baines' third?
1: Yeah, we always called him Lee Baines the third and The Glorifiers. It's a clunky name, but yeah.
0: I like it.
1: I think Lee is an absolute genius lyricist. I mean, in that song alone, he's talking about Southern history, cultural injustice, social injustice, racial things, the way politics are woven into religion and vice versa. There's a stanza in that song where he says, "Remember Woodruff Park, where America's stepkids sang We Shall Overcome, and they were corralled by cops under the Georgia Pacific sign and hauled off down Andrew Young, and how many of those things are still just a bastion of Atlanta?" And I think he's a genius, and he's got another line from a song called "Underneath the Sheets of White Noise" that's stuck with me for a long time. "Can the corner boy speak? Can the college boy hear?" Ooh. And one of the few Christians I listen to, and we'll forgive him for being an Auburn grad. So, Roll Tide.
0: Roll Tide. Very beautiful. Well, that's cool. I know this is a fun playlist to look at when you sent it to me, because I know a lot of the artists because you've talked to me about a lot of them throughout the years.
1: It's a quirky trip through my odd musical brain.
0: It's great. It's like I was sitting in the car on the way here. That's what the show is every week for me. So yeah. It's cool to see it for even like when Bug did her episode a few weeks ago. Mm-hmm. I thought that was really cool too.
1: Yeah.
0: I like to do more of that. I had someone last week, that dude Pat Wilver, picked a song.
1: I missed that. What did he pick?
0: Dancing in the Dark, which is a beautiful pick.
1: Nice. There
0: he,
1: you go.
0: He told me, I met him actually the next night at one of his rally situations. And he
1: not
0: told
1: the
0: me,
1: rally situation.
0: It was a rally situation. We're rallying, dude. My man's got a cause, dude. And, he told me that because he's a veteran and he was at Fort Stewart, and he told me that was like the song he would put on like to start his day.
1: Yeah,
0: and I was like, that's a great song to start.
1: That's
0: a day.
1: Awesome. That's
0: beast
1: cool.
0: Mode song, dude. When it just how the I was trying to explain to him, and I definitely sounded stupid, but like not the volume, but just like that song like punches you in the face when everything kicks in, just like it's awesome. So this next song.
1: Just play them.
0: Let's just play them.
1: Let's just play the block, baby.
0: Let's go. Block it up. Well, here we go. Enjoy the block.

0: Welcome back to the Kromdar Hour, folks. That was Sanford Townsend Band with Smoke from a Distant Fire, followed up by Walking by Myself by Gary Moore. What'd you think of those songs, Krom?
1: Oh, I thought those songs were absolutely fantastic.
0: Pretty good, pretty good. They were burning up the charts. My goodness gracious.
1: Burning up. And you know what I think about when I think about burning up?
0: Fire.
1: Well, I do think about fire and Diablo.
0: Hot dogs. Oh, my goodness. Computer guy. No way. My goodness.
1: The show gets pulled.
0: We drank too much coffee this morning, folks. Welcome to Drive Time Radio. Hope you just slammed in the back of a Hyundai.
1: You're listening to WRUU 107.5, The Farm. I've always wanted to do a morning zoo show, and I think I'd do the first one, and I would be like, I can't keep doing this.
0: Think of how many collisions you caused.
1: Dude, hey, listen, at least three times on this show, I've made jokes about, like, what if someone's just listening to this right now, and they hear, like, the gong or something that disturbs them, and they just crash?
0: It's possible.
1: Listeners,
0: you probably never know.
1: We can't tell you what to do, but I think it would be fun and funny if that did happen. It's not funny if that happened.
0: Please
1: to you.
0: Wreck your car on our behalf.
1: No. But yeah, so, okay. What did we just hear, Chad?
0: Sanford Townsend Band.
1: That's right.
0: Smoke from a Distant Fire.
1: Banger.
0: And Walking by Myself by Gary Moore.
1: Banger.
0: One of my dad's favorite guitar players. Rest in peace.
1: Dude, he's shredding at the end there.
0: Yeah, dude. Yeah. Two badass guitar solos back to back. I love when he goes, give you all my baby.
1: I love it.
0: Makes me laugh every time.
1: Baby. It's good stuff.
0: Yeah.
1: I like when they let the guitar do the talking sometimes.
0: Oh, yeah.
1: It's a
0: Brett, you're out there. You're listening. Phrase, baby.
1: Phrase. That's right.
0: Well, that's the end of the
1: for
0: show.
1: For you. Oh, thanks for tuning in tonight. No, so next up we're going to play an artist with a hilarious name.
0: Really?
1: Oh, yeah. A little Biffy.
0: Oh, is that what's next?
1: Yes, next on the... Is this right?
0: Oh, I deleted a whole block. No, that's cool. Yeah.
1: Ooh la la. Yeah. Well, we're going to play something called Biffy Clyro.
0: Yeah, Mon the Biff.
1: Mon the Biff.
0: In my opinion, one of the best rock bands of the last 20 years.
1: Let's go.
0: I try to convert everybody to listen to them. I've gotten some. Not everybody, because I'm not the Catholic Church, and thankfully none of my friends are J.D. Vance, so...
1: Mine neither. You did send me a song. I could picture the album artwork.
0: I think I sent you a whole playlist.
1: You did. Yeah. You did. And it is good. Yeah. I don't remember if this song was on it. I think I would have remembered this name.
0: Maybe not. Yeah.
1: But
0: it's a good song.
1: Oh, I'm excited to hear it.
0: Very influential to me.
1: The Crominists. I know you guys are people of open minds.
0: Yeah, we're about to... Hey.
1: You like that? ASMR. You're people with open minds.
0: That should
1: minds.
0: Be the next episode. You just gently clanking just, things in the studio.
1: I'll do that. I vow to do that next time. I have absolutely no idea what to do. Just like,
0: what am I doing now,
1: that's
0: folks?
1: A pencil.
0: That could be anything.
1: I'm rustling
0: paper.
1: What do you think this is? Dude, it'd be fun to, because I can see how many people are listening on the website anytime. It'd be fun to just in the middle of an episode, just start doing like, and just watch the number just like disappear. Top of the CN Tower. All right, so we're going to hear this song. It's Saturday Superhouse by Biffy Clyro. Hope y'all enjoy. We'll be back with you after two songs.

0: Yeah.
1: What's up?
0: That was Saturday Superhouse by Biffy Clyro, Mon the Biff.
1: Tell him.
0: If that tickled your proverbial pickle, check him out on YouTube live, Tea at the Park 2014. Guys wearing floral jeans and they're rocking a massive crowd and it's just unbelievable. Followed up by a really underrated record in my opinion, and that was Bad Business by Phantom Planet. If anybody wants to make music like that, hit me up. I've been wanting to start a band like that for forever.
1: And if anyone out there is a phantom and is looking to move to another planet,
0: yep,
1: let me know. Hit me up.
0: There's one here, Planet Fawn.
1: That brings up an absolutely great point. Have you wanted to...
2: Bet you didn't think of that one, Tim.
1: Listeners, have you wanted to leave this planet? Do you want to go to one that's very fun? That's my pitch.
2: We've got the store for you.
1: I feel like John would be like, stop doing this. Stop this. Planet Fun. Great name for a store, though.
0: Yeah, truly. And it is a fun store.
1: There was a Planet Sub by my parents' house.
0: Nice.
1: Which is not where some of our listeners probably live. Planet Sub. But it was like a... Remember how like...

0: Speaking of, shout out, Brett's getting married.
1: Dude, shout out, Brett. Come on. Thank you for having a wedding during this time.
0: Brett-isode.
1: The Brett-isode. Shut up. We'll have Brett on next week. Brett, we'll see you next week. Next week, the plan currently is to do listeners submitted the worst songs anyone's ever heard.
2: Nice. That'll be fun.
1: My brother had the idea.
2: Yeah, it's a good one.
1: And then, I think we're going to do that next week. But for now, we're going to take a quick break from talking to Chad and hearing this playlist to hear some ads from the station. WRUU, what a station. Am I right, Chad?
2: Yeah.
1: What a station.
2: Yeah, this is an amazing station.
1: Good God.
2: That's how we keep the lights on.
1: God, what a station. What a station. Now, let's let it do the talking. WRUU, let's hear some ads.
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1: Thank you, station. What an incredible job. Absolutely incredible job. Love the ads. Best part of the show, in my opinion. Mm-hmm. So, we're going to get back to the music here. Chad, what can you tell us about this next track by a great band called Ham?
2: Just wanted to highlight some all-female and or female-fronted music. And, starting out with a true big dog, heavy hitter, the almighty Haim. This is Days Are Gone.
1: Gotcha. Never heard anyone say it out loud. I do like Haim. A couple of their records, though.
2: The Haim sisters. I don't know. Some people probably say Haim.
1: Haim. For some reason, I thought it was Haim.
2: As far as I know, it's Haim. I could be wrong. We could open up the door, and I could, you know, get attacked by them. So
1: there we go.
2: Yeah.
1: Listeners.
2: They're everywhere, dude.
1: They are. And the days?
2: Are gone.
1: They're gone, baby.
2: Yeah.
1: They're gone. So let's get to the gone days. Here we go. Little track. And what's the record called? Is the record called Days Are Gone too?
2: Yeah.
1: Shout out. All right, here we go. Let's hear it. Days Are Gone.

0: You just heard Days Are Gone by Haim.
1: Haim?
0: Haim.
1: I love the bit at the end where it goes, all my loving, all my loving, all my loving, you can't find it. Because it reminds me of a song from the Brave Little Toaster.
0: Oh, that's nice.
1: Yeah, I don't know why.
0: Do you know the song? Maybe we can play it.
1: It's the one where they go to the master, that is his legal name in both the book and the movie, the master's new apartment where they have all the fancy appliances, and they're like, you guys are old and suck. Check it out. Listen to this song we sing.
0: Is that when the old guy kills himself?
1: Oh, no, that's at the very beginning.
0: Oh, okay.
1: That's Phil Hartman.
0: That's Phil Hartman?
1: Playing the air conditioner?
0: What a scene, dude. Yeah. Listeners, if you don't remember, recall, it's in the first one, right?
1: Yeah.
0: Because the second one, he goes to Mars.
1: Yep, yeah, yeah.
0: That movie
1: has a very interesting history.
0: Yeah, I'd like to know more about it.
1: It was all the Pixar people.
0: I was going
1: to
0: ask,
1: nobody
0: studio?
1: Wanted to make it. And so, like, it's a book. Nobody wanted to publish the book. And then the people at Pixar were messing around with, like, digitizing stuff, and they were like, oh, this is kind of what we wanted to do anyways, so they made a short animated film. It just went straight to VHS.
0: Whoa.
1: Yeah.
0: Is it not feature length?
1: Yeah, it is.
0: Oh.
1: It's like one of the few early, like, Disney was like, all right, we'll just let you have this weirdo project and then bring us Toy Story in a few years.
0: Wow. That's
1: like, it's
0: nuts.
1: Essentially Toy Story.
0: Yeah, very similar story.
1: Except the main character's name is the Master.
0: The Master. That's crazy.
1: Yeah.
0: I gotta rewatch it. I just
1: it's sick, dude.
0: At the film festival last year, goodness, can't remember his name, but one of the coolest guys in like animated movies, especially for folks like us, like grew up when we grew up. Can't believe I forget his name, but he did Feifel.
1: Oh, Don Bluth.
0: Don Bluth, thank you. Troll in Central Park, which was huge representation for me. Yes, I looked like him. The Dragon's Lair, flyer for tonight came from that. But like Brave Little Toaster right in there, like that was like peak animation.
1: I bought that toaster.
0: Really?
1: Yeah.
0: Dang.
1: That he's based off of.
0: That's awesome.
1: Yeah.
0: Did you use it?
1: It doesn't work.
0: Respect.
1: Yeah.
0: That's why you had to go to Mars.
1: Didn't want
0: to
1: burn my house down.
0: It's a smart thing.
1: I can't remember why they had to go to Mars.
0: But we'll find out tonight.
1: Yeah, okay.
0: The wee hours of the night, we'll put it on.
1: But followed that one up by a song by Neighbor Lady called Fine. I think she has a gorgeous voice, and the guitar work on that EP is really cool. And the artwork is awesome. It's a bunch of different types of flowers on embroidery, which is amazing. And
0: Very cool.
1: They're from Athens.
0: Shout out.
1: And just had a beautiful weekend there a couple of months ago, and checking out Billy Strings. And it was dope, other than there's a diddly squat to do there. Watch out, there's a Waffle House that is delivery only.
0: Oh.
1: A brick and mortar Waffle House. That only does delivery.
0: Irresponsible setup.
1: It's crazy, dude.
0: You didn't go to Clocked?
1: No.
0: Delish.
1: No, dude. Downtown was swarmed with dads.
0: Oh, really?
1: Yeah, it was a nightmare for Billy.
0: Dads came out for him?
1: It
0: was all kinds of
1: You've
0: folks
1: seen
0: at the show
1: him.
0: Here. I know, but it wasn't dads specifically.
1: The first time I saw him, I'm like watching guys in like Kohl's collared shirts sucking on balloons.
0: Oh, no.
1: Yeah.
0: The mafia.
1: Yeah.
0: I'd like to get the mafia on this show one day.
1: There you go.
0: Just
1: the balloon mafia.
0: Just you hear just...
1: They exist. It exists.
0: Crazy stuff. All right. Well, we got some more tracks here. We're going to get to them.
1: This is a true rock block right here.
0: True rock block. We're starting with an absolute banger. A band that's no strangers to the show. And then a band that is a stranger to the show. So, tee us up. What's this first song, Chad?
1: It is just a classic. One of the first bands I remember. My dad playing all the time and being like 3 or 4 or 5 and being like, Dad, put on CCR. So this is Traveling Band by CCR.
0: Yeah.

0: All right, we just heard a little CCR with Traveling Band, followed by Gypsy Hawk with Hedge King.
1: Yup.
0: Chad, what's up with Hedge King? What's up with Gypsy Hawk?
1: They got riffs, baby. That's what matters to me. They got riffs. Pretty obscure band. Like I was just telling you, they put out that record, broke up, and then the singer slash bass player started a band called Gygax.
0: Gygax. Reminds me of Gorglax or Googlax.
1: Yeah, Gorglax and his glue, dude.
0: Never forget.
1: We don't.
0: I should have started and ended the show with that. So we'll just end it with that in a moment. But so we're about at the end here. Fester is going to be up next in just a little bit. I think it might be Fester's birthday.
1: Maybe he pre-recorded.
0: He might be.
1: Yeah.
0: I'll have to text the fella. But yeah, so we're going to round it out here. We got two country bangers to wrap up the show for the night.
1: Well, the first one's not really a banger. The first one is a pretty poignant song about the oft-overlooked struggles of women throughout history.
0: Listeners, I haven't heard this next song.
1: brings a tear to my eye.
0: That is beautiful. It's a banger in a way.
1: I can intro it.
0: Please do. Come on.
1: But yeah, are we saying our goodbyes now?
0: Yes, let's say I'll say my goodbye first, then you say yours.
1: Okay.
0: And you cap them off.
1: Okay.
0: Listeners, I haven't heard this next song, okay?
1: It's beautiful.
0: I'm excited. It's going to be good.
1: It's a play on Highwaymen.
0: Beautiful. I know you've spoken Highwaymen.
1: Yeah. Highmen. I don't know, whatever they're called.
0: Dave, who knows?
1: The four guys.
0: It's hard to talk on the radio specifically. Yeah. We could talk fine all day.
1: Yeah.
0: You do great, though.
1: Thank you.
0: We need the Chad Dar Hour.
1: Yeah.
0: But yeah, I'll let Chad say goodbyes. I'll see y'all next week. Then the week after that, 100th episode. Don't miss that. It's going to be a big one. Yeah.
1: All right, y'all. Thank you for listening. Had a lot of people reach out. I love you guys. Been fun. I love being here. Love being on the show. And I really, support you and love you. And this has been so fun. And just having a small, tiny little part of it is just awesome.
0: Dude.
1: And I imagine myself here every Thursday. And had a blast. I hope you guys had a fun time listening and kind of taking a little dive into my wacky little musical brain. And like I said, love you guys, like you a lot. And so this one is Highwaymen by the Highwaymen featuring the incredible Yola. Fellas, pay attention to this one.

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1: 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Tonight is Fester's Choice. We bring that heaviness. You know where it's at. Up first, Brutal Death, Dehumanized.

I recently had the opportunity to see this next band live, and it was fantastic. There was a few sound issues, but it was not the band's fault whatsoever. Legendary Brutal Death. This song is about ripping your guts out. This is self-disembowelment, devourment.

All right, hope you guys enjoyed. Up next is the newest from Sanguishagabog, featuring the vocalist from one of my favorite bands, Defeated Sanity. This is Abhorrent Contraception.

chance to see if I could murder one of my own. 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

All right, up next, Groove and Slam to This. Their new album is going to be out soon. This is Car Bomb. This is Sets.

All right, you just heard Absu with A Shield with an Iron Face. Next, we have the Napoleonic Black Metal Badasses and Departure Chandelier. Hail, Dark Forces.

0: thanks so much for listening to Metal Domination. Up next, we have a new track from one of your favorites, and then the rest will be a tribute show to Ozzy Osbourne himself. Rest in peace. 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
1: Welcome back to Metal Domination. Up next is the newest from Deftones that I've had stuck in my head recently, My Mind is a Mountain.

There are so many things that I could say about the passing of Ozzy Osbourne, but I only have so much time, so I'll say this. Metal and heavy music would not be the same without him, and I would not be who I am without him. The rest of the show is a tribute to Ozzy and his legacy. So, get ready. We're about to have some fun, guys. Up first is Typo Negative with their interpretation of Black Sabbath from the satanic perspective. Enjoy.

that kneels. So respectfully, before me, a virgin loves Snow White.

Up next, we have a track that was played live at Ozzy's last show by this very band, Lamb of God. This is Children of the Grave.

Now, in our closing moments, we get the legend himself. This album was also Randy Rhoads' last contribution to Ozzy. Here's Diary of a Madman. Here's Ozzy.

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We are Savannah Soundings Community Radio with Global Soul. And thank you so much for tuning in to another episode of Metal Domination. And I'd like to thank everyone who votes on episodes and just keeps up with the show. You keep the underground alive. I love you. Tune in next Thursday at 10 p.m. for more Metal Domination. And most importantly, rest in peace to the Prince of Darkness, Ozzy Osbourne. Thank you. This is Fester signing out. Stay rotten. And Ozzy, you will never be forgotten.

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4: A few years ago, I saw an ad in the paper for an estate sale. I went down to Bethesda on a Sunday to attend it. The guy running the sale was carrying a six-pack of beer in his hand. When I told him I was looking for a car, he said, "Why don't you come out to the garage with me?" So I followed him out to the garage, and lo and behold, there was a 1948 Hudson Club Coupe in its original metallic gold color, with a huge 300 cubic inch flathead six engine. It was gorgeous. I knew I had to possess it. And as soon as he set the six-pack on the hood, I realized he didn't know what kind of car he had there. Because you just don't put beer on top of a Hudson. When the sale went ahead, he announced the owner wouldn't accept anything under $4,000 and asked for sealed bids. But I figured this guy didn't have any other bidders. He didn't have squat. I was all he had. So I decided to lowball him and made a sealed bid of $1,800. He excused himself to go to the bathroom, he said, and disappeared into the house. But I knew he was in the vestibule, ripping open the sealed bid to see my offer. He came out a few minutes later looking pale. He said, "I've talked it over with the owners, and they've instructed me to accept the $1,800. How sweet it was. The following evening, the Hudson was parked on the hill in front of my house. I'd spent all afternoon washing it and waxing it, and now I was sitting on the porch, tilted back on my wicker chair, a beer in my hand, admiring it. It was just a lovely automobile. Then I heard a commotion and looked up to see this little Japanese lady running down the street next to a car that seemed to be coasting down the hill. She was screaming. Then it dawned on me what was happening. She'd forgot to set her handbrake. Her car had started rolling, and it was clear by now that it had eyes for my Hudson. And it just creamed my car, took off the whole left side. The woman's insurance paid for the damage, and I had the car redone. But somehow, it never looked quite the same. 6 years passed. The Hudson slowly fell apart. There were little metal blisters you could push your finger through, causing flakes of rust to shower down. I had it towed to a friend's house, where it lived for a couple more years. When his wife complained because it was such an eyesore, I made a deal with another friend, Howard. I said, "Howard, I've got to get rid of this car. If you fix it up, I think I can sell it for $3,000, which I'll split with you." So Howard put it in his backyard, and he ground it down and bonded it and painted over the rusty undercarriage. Then he scrubbed it down and cleaned the engine. There were still some places down low that had blisters, but Howard decided not to heat them with a grinder because he was afraid they'd just disintegrate. When I saw the great job Howard had done, I fell in love with the Hudson all over again. I said, I've got to drive it around one more weekend. Howard said, okay, but don't crash it. I've got $1,500 in there now. I'm hoping to get some money out of this thing. On Saturday afternoon, I pulled over to a liquor store to buy a pack of cigarettes when this guy came running out of a Datsun dealership next door yelling, I've got to have this car. I'll be just like James Dean. Yeah, I'd feel just like James Dean in this car. He had a Frankenstein scar across his forehead and was wearing a suit that dated back to the 50s. I said, it's yours for $3,200. He said, great. Can I ask my service manager to look at it? It turned out he had a job as a detailer and wash boy at the dealership. I said, no problem. The service bays were built for Datsuns, and they couldn't get the Hudson in through the garage door because it was too wide. So the service manager came out to look it over, and the guy with the scar was repeating, beautiful, beautiful, beautiful. I'll look just like James Dean. And the service manager said, now wait a second here, Billy. Let's take a good look at this thing. He squatted, looked down real low, and said, you see this here, Billy? It's at body work. Then he took out a ballpoint pen and said, see this blister right here? And he jabbed the pen right into one of the blisters Howard hadn't fixed and worked the pen around in it, making larger and larger concentric circles until the hole was the size of a golf ball. Then he said, this thing is a rust bucket. And the guy with the scar cried out, yeah, it's a rust bucket. And he grabbed the pen from the service manager and started jabbing all the blisters, reaming giant holes on the side of the car, screaming at the top of his lungs, rust bucket, rust bucket, rust bucket, rust bucket. And the traffic was stopping along the avenue as he began violently kicking the underbelly in the door of the Hudson. The service manager and I tried to pull him away, but by the time we were able to restrain him, he'd put some pretty bad dents and holes into the car. The police arrested him and took him to the third precinct. I had the damage appraised at $500, and when he was released, he wrote me a check for the money. But 2 days later, he was let go by the dealership, disappeared, and the check bounced. A few months after that, the Hudson was rotting in back of my house, slowly sinking into the leaves. Then winter came, and during a snowstorm, the roof caved in. So I sold it to a junk dealer for $200. I gave Howard half the money. A few years ago, I was working as a salesman for a used car dealer. One afternoon, a tall, good-looking black guy came in, wearing jeans and a t-shirt. He was driving a 4-year-old blue Honda, which he wanted to sell. The body had a few dings, and one of the rear lights was broken, but it was in good running condition. I liked the car and bought it for myself for $5,000. A week later, I was driving along MacArthur Boulevard when I heard a siren. I looked in my rearview mirror, saw the flashing lights of a patrol car, and pulled over to the curb. Then I heard a voice on the police car speaker tell me to get out with my hands up. I lifted myself out of the car and turned to look at two cops, both of whom, shielded by the open doors of their patrol car, had drawn their revolvers, which were aimed at me. One of them shouted, turn back around. Don't look this way. Now go over to the sidewalk and lie face down with your hands behind your back. I did what he told me, and the other cop ran up and came down hard on my back with his knee, and my chin ground into the pavement as he handcuffed me. Then they brought me down to the precinct, where I met Detective Meltzer. It turned out the Honda was a hot car. The title papers had apparently been forged by someone at the DMV. Once I explained to Meltzer how I'd bought it, and my story was corroborated by my boss, Mr. Hanauer, at the dealership, Meltzer said they'd let me go. The car was impounded to be returned to its owner. I said, but what about the $5,000 I paid for it? Look, the DMV is responsible for this, and I want my money back. Detective Meltzer said, I'm sorry. There's nothing we can do. A few days later, while I was walking home from work, I saw the same black guy who'd sold me the Honda standing in the middle of the block, talking to a woman. I ran to a phone booth on the corner and called Detective Meltzer. I said, I'm across the street from the guy who stole the Honda. I'm staring right at him. And Meltzer said, it's okay. He was already arrested. He's out on bail. I said, what are you talking about? He said, he didn't commit a felony, so he was able to raise bail. I said, well, what about my $5,000? Meltzer said, sorry, there's nothing we can do. So I screwed up my courage and crossed the street to confront him. I said, remember me? You sold me the blue Honda, and I ended up in jail. And now I don't have a car, and I'm out $5,000. He looked me up and down and said, sorry, man. I'd like to help you, but the money's gone. Then he turned and walked off with the woman. I called out, hey, you owe me. But he and the woman just kept going. The next day, around noon, I was walking to the Lone Star, a diner near the dealership, when a late model Peugeot pulled over to the curb, and the same black guy got out, wearing a pair of slacks and a sweater, and went in the door. I was really pissed. Here I was, forced to ride buses and walk all over town, and this guy was driving around in yet another, even finer automobile. I walked up to the Peugeot, looked inside, and saw that he'd left the keys in the ignition. It didn't take longer than a split second before I knew what to do. And I jumped in, drove off with it, and parked it in a garage a mile away. Then I called the diner and asked for the tall black guy in the sweater. When he got on, I told him I had his Peugeot, and I'd give it back to him for $5,000. As soon as he recognized my voice, he laughed and said, that car? I just stole it. You can keep it. Then he hung up. So I left the car in the garage, and a few days later, the cops towed it away. Then it was Friday afternoon before Halloween. I was driving a 1988 Audi I'd borrowed from my boss, Mr. Hanauer, when, I couldn't believe it, I saw the black guy again, parked at the curb of 25th and Connecticut, in a brand new white Lexus, a $40,000 car. This time, he was wearing a foulard tie and an Armani suit. And it just made my blood boil. Because here I was, slogging away as a used car salesman, wearing the same chinos and jacket I bought over 5 years ago, riding the bus to work. And this guy who'd ripped me off was making me look more and more like a jerk. I just couldn't stand it. And before I knew what I was doing, I pulled the Audi over in front of his car, blocking him so he couldn't pull out. And I called Detective Meltzer on Mr. Hanauer's car phone. And Meltzer said, look, are you harassing him again? How do you know he stole the car? Meanwhile, the black guy realized something was going on, hopped in his Lexus, backed out of the space, and tore off down the street. I gunned the Audi and went after him. We headed west on 16th Street, sped across Mass Avenue against the light, tires shrieking as cars braked to avoid hitting us. Meanwhile, I was still on the phone with Meltzer, who was continuing to interrogate me, as if he thought I'd done something wrong. Then we were racing down side streets, shrieking around corners, speeding through stop signs and red lights, until he veered up onto Route 50, heading east into Prince George's County. At this point, Detective Meltzer asked me for my location. Holding the phone with one hand and steering with the other, I told him where I was on Route 50. When I looked down at the speedometer, it read 110 miles per hour, and the red arrow was still climbing. The next thing I knew, the guy exited off on a ramp, jammed on the brakes, and jumped out of his car. I pulled over next to the Lexus, as close to the driver's side door as possible, so that he wouldn't be able to get back in. He came over to my window. I rolled it down and said, "Listen, I want to talk to you." And he said, "I want to talk to you too, Mother." And he snatched the phone from my hand and ripped it out of the car. I opened the door, threw myself at him, and got caught with a glancing punch on the cheek. My sunglasses went flying as we traded blows. I dragged him down onto the pavement, and we wrestled by the roadside. People drove by, but no one stopped. He broke free, and when I got up, he pushed me backward over the railing onto the grass, jumped over, and began kicking me in the body and the head. When I grabbed his ankle and took a bite out of his calf, he screamed and cursed. By this time, a white guy in a pickup truck had pulled over, gotten out, and had begun to watch. I called out to him, "Come on, give me a hand. Whose side are you on anyway?" But he just stood there, witnessing the event. The black guy broke away again, and with his Armani suit ripped to shreds, ran to his car. When he couldn't squeeze in the driver's side door, he ran around to the other side, but that door was locked, and his keys were still in the ignition. I thought, uh-oh, and lunged forward and snatched the keys to the Audi. Meanwhile, cars were continuing to pass us on the off-ramp. I started yelling, "Stop! Call the police! Help!" And the black guy started calling out to every black driver who passed, "Brother, get me out of here! Get me out of here!" And as we both stood there, shouting to passing cars, trying to out-yell each other, we looked at one another, and he suddenly broke into a grin and started laughing. And I couldn't help it. I started laughing too. And the two of us were doubled over at the side of the road. Then he came over to me. With tears in his eyes, he was laughing so hard. And he put his arm around my shoulder and said, "You are one tenacious son of a bitch." And that was how I first got to be friends with Brooks. I was waiting at the bus stop on Marshall and 5th, where Brooks was supposed to meet me. I'd sold Brooks my beat-up 1968 Cadillac 3 months ago, and Brooks still owed me $500 on it. It was late in the afternoon, and I was pacing back and forth, getting angrier and angrier, because I knew Brooks wasn't going to show up, and it would take another 2 weeks to track him down. I was cursing under my breath when I heard a voice call out, "Hey, buddy." I turned and saw an Indian sitting in a wheelchair. He had matted black hair and long, thick, claw-like fingernails. His skin was the color of mahogany, and he was covered with layers of filthy rags and a Navajo blanket. He said, "Would you do me a favor?" I said, "What is it?" He said, "Could you go around to the liquor store and get me a quart of Wild Irish Rose? It's just around the corner." He pointed, past the pawn shop. "I've been waiting all day for someone to push me down to the VA. I'm going to pick up my check, but I still got cash." I said, "All right. But if a guy pulls up in a green Cadillac, tell him I'll be right back." Then, as I turned to leave, the Indian called out, "No. Wait, let me give you some money." "That's all right," I said. "You can give me the money when I get back." I began to walk up the block when the Indian cried out again, "Hey, before you go, could you give me a hand and lift me up?" I said, "Do you want to stand up?" The Indian shook his head. "I don't have any legs. How am I going to stand up? Just lift me in the seat a little." I walked up behind the wheelchair and began to hoist the Indian under his arms. As I leaned forward, I almost gagged from the strong odor. Oh God, the Indian winced. My ass really burns. Then I walked off toward the liquor store. As I turned the corner, I looked over my shoulder for Brooks, thinking, that deadbeat son of a bitch. There was a man in an army fatigue jacket, holding a small American flag, blocking the doorway of the store. He looked up at me and said, hey Slim, I'm trying to get a couple of dollars for a pint of whiskey. Can you help out a Vietnam vet? Before I could answer, the Korean shopkeeper stuck his head out the door and began hitting the vet's legs with a broom, saying, go away, go away, stop hanging around the store. The vet staggered a few feet off, waving the flag in the air, and shouted, screw you, you slant-eyed little prick. I walked into the liquor store, passing refrigerated cases of sodas and frozen foods. A fat guy, squatting below an island of canned goods, was stuffing a bottle of Rainier beer in his pants. He held the shelf with one hand to keep from falling over and worked the bottle under his belt. His ankles were so fat, he probably couldn't lace up his high-top sneakers, and the laces were hanging open on the floor. As he zipped up his jacket to cover the bottle, he glanced over at me and said, what the hell are you looking at? Then he lifted himself to a standing position and lumbered away. I wondered if the bottle would slide down his pant leg and break on the floor. I couldn't find liquor anywhere and walked to the front of the store where I saw bottles stacked behind the counter. Now I was standing in line behind the fat guy and a white janitor who'd placed two cartons of tampons and 4D battery packs on the counter. The cash register showed $28, and the janitor was writing out a check. The Korean woman behind the counter said, sorry, no checks, and pointed at a sign on the wall that said, we made a deal with the bank. They don't sell condoms, and we don't cash checks. The fat guy turned to me and whispered, can you believe this jackass? It would take him 100 years to use all those tampons, even if he was sharing them with his girlfriend. The janitor said, yeah, I can see the sign. Then he opened his wallet and showed it to the woman. Look, I don't have the cash. I'm in a hurry. You see me in here almost every day. I run the building down the street. Could you give me a break here, please? The woman repeated, sorry, no check. Her husband joined her behind the counter. Too much trouble, he said. Too many problems with checks. You come back with cash. He took hold of the boxes of tampons. The janitor snatched them back, saying, wait a second. While the two men struggled over the tampons, the batteries fell off the counter, and the fat guy reached down and slipped one set in his pocket. All right, forget it, the janitor said, and walked out. I looked at my watch, then glanced out the window. The Korean manager picked up the remaining batteries, hung them on the display rack, and carried the boxes of tampons away. The fat guy reached into his pocket, drew out a fistful of change, and poured it on the counter. He added two more handfuls to the pile. I need dollar bills, he said. Then he began stacking the quarters, dimes, nickels, and pennies. The Korean woman helped him, raking the change off the counter and handing him bills from the cash register. And I was thinking, let me out of this place. Jesus, how long am I going to have to wait? This is the last favor I do for anyone. If it hadn't been for Brooks, I wouldn't even be down here. And I wondered if Brooks had arrived, looked for me, and driven away. Then I wondered if Brooks was standing outside the store, waiting to tell me he'd sold the Cadillac, was down on his luck, and needed a couple more bucks. But I knew Brooks would never show. I would never get my money. Everything was screwed again. I said, can I get a bottle of Wild Irish Rose, please? The woman shook her head and said, just a minute, just a minute. I began to feel as if I were suffocating. and I tried to calm myself by staring at jars of sour balls and licorice whips and Hershey's Kisses and a cup with individual cigarettes for sale at 20 cents each. Then I looked behind the counter. It was a small section of X-rated videos with titles like A Hard Man is Good to Find and Knockers Galore. On the shelf above were the bottles of liquor. When the fat guy finally left, the woman pulled down the last pint of Wild Irish Rose. I said, "You don't have any quarts?" She said, "No more." I paid her, and she stuffed the bottle in a paper bag. When the Indian saw me coming, he called out, "Oh God, it's a miracle." But when he looked in the bag, he was angry. He said, "Damn it, I wanted a jug of this." I told him they didn't have any jugs. All they had was pints. The Indian unscrewed the cap. He said, "I haven't had a drink all day." I asked him, "Did anyone show up?" He shook his head and dug under his clothes until he found a pack of Winston's. He drew out a cigarette and crumpled the pack. He said, "My last one." He put the bag in his lap and lit the cigarette. Then he lifted the bag to his lips, took a loud swallow, and dragged on the Winston. I looked down the street for Brooks. I figured the Indian would probably be getting a check for $1,800 or $1,900, which was a lot more than I was making at the moment. I said, "I'd like my $2 back." "Hold on," the Indian said. "Just let me get some of this juice down." He took another swig of the wine, followed by another drag on the cigarette. Then he reached into his clothes for the money. I stared hard at him and felt dampness under my arms. There was a bitter taste in my mouth. The Indian interrupted his search to take another drink and a smoke. I said, "I want my money." The Indian reached into his clothes again. "Where is it? I can't find anything today." I said, "Keep looking." But the Indian wasn't getting anywhere. I felt doubly screwed. First Brooks, now this dirtball in a wheelchair. "Just give me my money, damn it." "Here," the Indian said, offering me the bottle. "You want some of this? It might make you feel better. Come on, have a little. It's not French champagne, but it won't kill you either. You might like it. I used to drink gin. That's when my eyes started to go. Can't see a goddamn thing now." I walked up to the wheelchair, grabbed the armrest, and braced my foot against the side of the wheel. I said, "We'll take a good look at the sidewalk, you prick." Then I pushed the chair over. The Indian grunted as he hit the pavement. I watched the wine run down the sidewalk. The Indian bawled, "Oh, Jesus, my bottle. Jesus, where's my bottle? White trash bastard." A city bus approached. I flagged it down, climbed on, paid the fare, and walked to the back. As the bus pulled away, I looked out the window and saw the Indian crawling out into the street. As the green Cadillac slowly cruised around the corner, with Brooks at the wheel.

0: I've tried to handle this and not, you know, I mean, the whole point was for me to take care of this and not burden you with it. But, I mean, I've really never walked you through anything till now, and I just want you to get a sense of, you know, like all the doctors you're seeing and the procedures, and I get bills for every single one of these. Like, Dr. Jelinek, I mean, I have a bill, I can't even pronounce the procedures you've had. 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Cedars-Sinai Reference Lab, creatinine clearance, uric acid. I don't know if these are tests. Cedars-Sinai MRI imaging. Mm-hmm. Here it says, you know, supplies. Of course, I had to figure out, I mean, they didn't list what the supplies were. That took another, you know, correspondence back and forth with the hospital. And I don't know if you're aware of this, but Cedars-Sinai MRI imaging is completely, entirely different from the Cedars-Sinai Medical Center, where then you've incurred, you know, other bills for hospitalization, outpatient hospitalization. Here we have a bone scan, isotope, and introduction of needle. And here, Dr. Rosenberg, I don't even want to read you the entire list. One MOD complex establishing PT, one intro IV needle catheter, one Zofran 10 milligrams 5 ml, one methotrexate 50 milligrams, one Zelban 10 milligrams, one CBC. And that's why, I mean, it's just, it's pure aggravation.
1: Well,
0: you know,
1: well, so what are you saying?
0: Well, I think you better find somebody else to do this, because I can't do it any longer. It's the biggest headache in my life, and that's saying a lot.
2: We're all going to die, and as far as immortality is concerned, I have certain personal doubts about a real afterlife, but I do believe that the impact we have on other people, how we have influenced other people, is a kind of an immortality. Some of us are blessed with children, and the children

0: think that's true.
1: You're just saying he's better than me.
0: No, I'm not saying that he's better than you. I'm saying that the same thing happens to him that happened to you.
1: Sometimes you feel intimidated. I feel he sometimes intimidates you into using his stuff.
0: That I don't know where you got that idea.
1: I've heard the way he talks to you, and he's got this intimidating way of talking to you. It's as if I think almost you're afraid not to use his stuff. But me, who's not intimidating, and I don't threaten. I'm kind of easy to work with, and nice. You feel more comfortable just cutting me out.
0: The fact of the matter is, when you talk about Arthur is insecure, and that's why he comes on with that arrogance. And I know that, and I'm not in the least bit intimidated by it.
1: I don't mean to get so hot about this, because, you know, it really is, maybe I'm wrong about that, but I feel a certain responsibility to the work. So when you call me and say, we're going to do this pilgrimage thing, and I say, oh, yeah, I could just go home, come home drunk after a party and phone it in. But I think, no, this is important. I have this connection with Joe. I'll go to the library. I'll look up a little bit about Heinrich Harrer's pilgrimage to the holy city of Lhasa. Or I'll do the pygmy pilgrimage or the elephant thing. I mean, I'll do the work because I feel you deserve it. And then I come up with something which I really feel is good. And then I find out that you just cut it out completely. And if that material is not of use to you, then I don't think anything I could do would be abuse to you, and I'd rather not try anymore.
2: No one could care more than I do about what you do and the time it takes you to do it, and I understand all of those things, but I'm left... I really don't want to get upset. I hope you find what you need, what I should have been for you. Hope you find that.
1: I can always tell when you're doing well, too, you know, because you call me less and less. I mean, sometimes, occasionally, there'll be periods when you'll call me, leave a message on my machine, you know, maybe as much as 2 or 3 times a week, even though it costs a lot of money to call all the way across the country. And then other times, you know, I won't hear from you for like 2 or 3 weeks. And those times seem to be getting more and more. And, you know, that tells me that your life is just getting better and better. And recently, I've actually left a few messages on your machine as my life gets worse and worse.
3: As the only life that you've got, the loss of this life is really the loss of everything. And as that loss comes closer to you, simultaneously it makes every day more precious and more wonderful. And at the same time, it takes pleasure from every day.
4: I get anxiety attacks without reason. You know how I deal with it? I have this radio where I am completely addicted to. And sometimes it goes the whole night and I listen to people speak, because when I do, that helps me to forget a little bit my anxiety. You know? That's the only thing that helps me. Books don't help so much, because when you read books, then your mind can wander, even if your eyes look at the words. But the radio talk, it really helps, Joy. Try it once. It's just, you can't help it. You listen to what they say. And by listening, the time passes. And meanwhile, sometimes you doze off. Sometimes the whole night it's on by me. You know, and I doze in and out of listening to it. You are alone. You know, you too, you are in a way alone.
3: Larry is the typical example of a guy who might be able to act, but who can't improvise. Imagine going to the library. I mean, that is a sign of such paucity of imagination, of such a dearth of internal unconscious activity, that it's demeaning to us to have to work in a show with somebody that weakens the whole spirit of the thing. And he does it so steadily, and not only that, it's been getting worse. You know, I didn't want to say anything, Joe, but the increments of his inexpertise are becoming more and more, it's spiraling downward.

0: more and more rapidly. Why did Larry end up on the cutting room floor?
1: Well, Larry...
0: You know why he ended up on the cutting room floor, Joe. It's because he was lousy. Look, we've worked together for a lot of years now. I don't even know how many it's been. True?
1: Yeah.
0: And I think if, particularly with this latest shows that we've just been talking about, which is clear that I have been really carrying the weight of them, both creatively and in terms of an actor. And I think when you look at the quality of my work and the quantity of the work and the way I've always been there for you and the way in which I can cover the range of the material that you do much better than any other actor I can think of. And I just don't think I can continue doing this unless the kind of money you pay me reflects the value of the work that I'm giving to you. And although we have worked for many years together and I do have a certain loyalty that I feel towards you and your work, if something more interesting or more remunerative comes along, I can't not take it. You know that. Sometimes it's time to move on and work with other people and try other things.
2: When I officiate at a wedding very often, the couple before me have their parents are no longer there. I somehow have the feeling, and then when I do a bar mitzvah and I look, grandparents may not be there. I have a kind of a faith, it's blind, I can't prove it to you, I can't put it on paper, but somehow that person is looking down. I've had personal losses of my own, and I know that every once in a while I find myself talking to people I was very close to. They come alive during that moment when I mention their name, when I feel like I'm talking to them. It's not a constant with me. I don't feel that we're all going to return in another form. I don't believe in that, but I believe there's some eternal spirit within us that's lasting.
3: So with his last few gasps, he climbs the icy crags with the wind howling and the snow blowing and everything is dreadful and he's about to expire. And finally, just as the first rays of the sun come over his shoulder and fall into this recess in the crag, he sees this wonderful old man sitting at peace. And he asks the old man, he says, "Oh, Father, please tell me, please, as the last moment of my life passes, tell me the meaning of life." And the old man looks at him. He says, "Sonny," he says, "life is a fountain." He looks at the old man. He says, "You old son of a bitch," he says, $50 billion I spent my whole life I pissed away, and you're going to sit there and tell me life is a fountain?" And the old man looks at him. He says, "You mean it's not?" And thereby, I think, hangs the tale of most everybody's life.
1: So what does it mean?
3: Exactly.
4: You know, sometimes I even ask you, you know, have you had any good dreams? And you say, "Well, I never even remember my dreams." And to me, that's a mark of somebody who's probably relatively satisfied. You know, I mean, I know you have your problems, and I know your problems are serious, but it's almost as if they haven't penetrated to your core enough, or that they're not so threatening, so terrifying that they've penetrated enough to your core so that your dreams become, you know, nightmares that knock you awake. I mean, I had a dream two nights ago that that I was in a car and my mother was driving the car. You know, here I am in my mid-40s and my mother is driving me around, and we drive down the street and there's my former wife who catches my mother driving me around in the car, and she looks at me with this like look of disgust, you know, like your mother's driving you around the car. What it really means, of course, is that I'm being ruled by my mother's way of thinking still, and that's holding me back. But, you know, sometimes I ask you about whether you have any dreams. You can't even remember having a bad dream.

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It's a perfect day. The sun has risen against a clear blue robin eggshell sky. And life is a great open field of magnificent scented wildflowers. So climb that mountain. Stand at that summit. And even if it starts raining, you can dance between the raindrops and make your smile into an umbrella. So smile. Let those laugh lines chase away your cares and woes. Don't give Mr. Worry a second thought. Just give him the boot. Come on, take that scowl off your face. You don't want to be known as Groucho, do you? Gosh, I feel good. Ding dong, it's great to be alive. I just don't understand these people with a negative attitude. Do we really have time for them? For Johnny Grump and Janie Complain? So just park that car by the side of the road and leave them in the back seat and get out and take a walk in the sun because it's a beautiful day. Why? Because you're here. Because you're you. Yes, you are the perfection of God's love. So get your cane and your dancing shoes and do a little soft shoe across the floor. Yes, let your hat roll off your head, down your shoulder, along your arm. Grab it with the tip of your fingers and twirl it and put it back on your head. Now, put your arms around a lamppost and swing yourself down. And blow a kiss to the old lady leaning out her window. Pat that little boy on the head as you go by. Join a group of children playing hopscotch. And pluck a flower from that pot on the second story window and present it to the first pretty girl on the street. And if you're feeling like a baby, remember, it's just your inner child longing for expression. And celebrate that inner child. Take him to a toy store and buy him that big stuffed panda he always wanted. Get him that set of electric trains and that new bike. And get her that doll's house she's always yearned for. And give her a pony ride and take her to the circus. Yes, take your inner child up into your arms and hug him and kiss him and hold him tenderly against your chest. But don't touch him anywhere you know you shouldn't. Because if you do, it could mean 5 to 10 years. Now, let an exultant laugh of uncontrollable mirth rise from your throat. Let wave after wave of laughter shake the frame of your body. Let the sound rattle against the window panes. Laugh until the chandeliers shake, until the teacups dance in their saucers, until the very walls of your room tremble. But don't laugh so loud that the building collapses around you in a cloud of dust and rubble. No, don't laugh that loud. And why laugh? Because everything is coming up roses. Every seed you planted is sprouting. And the world is waiting for the sunrise. Love is in the air. I can smell it. I can breathe in the heavy scent of love's most perfect odor filling my lungs. Life is a celebration. A joyous parade with dancers and clowns and acrobats and wild animals and drum majorettes and beauty pageant queens, fireworks going off above, while roiling clouds of ticker tape and confetti and shredded computer printout fall from the windows in what appears a blinding snowstorm. The exultant cries of the many thousands who have gathered, buoying up your spirits. Because you deserve to be happy. You've worked for it. Now it's your turn.

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Things are really going my way, keeping all my troubles at bay. 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

sometimes I'm listening and, you know, you make me laugh. 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And I appreciate that. But in the end, I mean, it's sometimes I just feel intensely depressed.

0: 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The name of this episode was Smile. 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
0: The closing reception for the Preston Orr King of Squares solo exhibition is at Art Southeast, 2301 Bull Street, Savannah, on Friday, June 5th. From 5 to 9 p.m. in conjunction with the Starland First Fridays. His work elevates material that even the most adventurous artists overlook or discard. Toilet paper, caviar, and crack lighters from beneath the floorboards of an abandoned house. 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
0: Ships of the Sea Maritime Museum's Executive Director Molly Caro Taylor and Curator Tanya June Sammons host a private visit to the art studio of Sharon Norwood, a featured Drawn to the Sea artist, on Tuesday, November 17th. 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

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Too much, too left, too proud. Too unclean with my vows. 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

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It's time for A-Track Mind, which is a show that comes once a week for an hour from Friday on Friday from 8 to 9. So this being 8 o'clock, that's why I'm sitting here. And it's my little delightful way to bring the voice that I was born with to the airwaves and hopefully bring you a smile or a chuckle or something. So this week, being A-Track Mind and playing 60s and 70s stuff, that's kind of my milieu. It is my bailiwick, and I like doing it. So nobody died this week except one person did die, Clarence Carter. So I'm going to play a couple Clarence Carter tunes today. And to be frank, my daughter came home from graduate school. So we were out a few times getting some meals, and I didn't have like the mental construct to put the show together until late last night, which makes me, frankly, a little bit, what's the, torporous? A little lazy? I was kind of like saying, like, what am I going to do? And so my great default is Genesis, because I like listening to it, and hopefully there's no great listener fatigue out there today. So I'm going to play a little bit of Clarence Carter, who I saw like 4 or 5 years ago here in town, and some Genesis and some more progressive stuff today. So that's what I have in store for you. I hope you like it and hope you stick around. And I've got some toponyms I'll throw at you, and you say, what's a toponym? There's antonyms and synonyms, and the toponym is a word that's taken from something topographical map, from a map. So there's a couple interesting ones I think that you'll like. So toponyms is probably what I'll get to also. So Clarence Carter, he's from Alabama, and he lost his vision, I think, as a youth. It didn't really say what he lost his vision from, but he died at 90. My friend had tickets to the Savannah Blues Festival, and that was 5 years ago, maybe. And we were at Johnny Mercer Theater, and he—I don't know how he got it. We had front row tickets, or a second row on the side. So it was the most ribald, overtly sexual show I've ever seen, like for fun. Everybody was having fun, and there was a lot of music that I'd heard that I didn't know the references. Clarence Carter was like one of the headliners, and he strutted out. He had no vision to speak of, and it was quite evident that he had to guide him to the microphone. He's self-taught on guitar and played his heart out, and it was a remarkable evening, and I really enjoyed listening to things I hadn't heard before. And a lot of his hits were overtly sexual stuff. So in the blues line, of course, it didn't make radio in the 60s. Here's a African-American Alabama dude singing about stroking. That's his one hit, is stroking. And the other one was Slip Away, which I'm going to play right here. Slip Away talks about adultery. And so he had some topics that made him like a cult classic. And he was on, some of his music has been on movies because it translates very well to a movie, a modern day movie, because it's not overplayed. It's delightful. It's great music. And his stage presence and his voice, it was profound. So he was 90 and he died just this week. So Slip Away made it to number 6 at one point, and 1970 Patches is the other one that I'll probably play today. And it won the Grammy for Best R&B Song. Wonderful songs. So it was on The Nutty Professor is what I saw. The Strokin' became like a cult classic with The Nutty Professor with Eddie Murphy. And one guy said he's the Mozart of Southern music. He was born in 1936, and he went to the Talladega School for the Blind. And he and his buddy, it was Calvin. This makes me think Calvin and Hobbes. No, it was Clarence and Calvin. They were the C&C boys, and they tried to break through. And so he went on his own and later had some hits that were
crossed over into the pop charts out of the R&B. So let's play a little Slip Away. Start the day with that, and then maybe a few more tidbits on Clarence Carter. So this is going to be a fun little morning here, full of just like some variety of R&B and then some prog rock. And let's start with Clarence Carter.

So I there's just one little tidbit that I saw that is cruel. It's cruel, and I have a dark sense of humor. But apparently, when I was telling you about Clarence and Calvin, they were at the Talladega School for the Blind, and this is just the paragraph that happened that caused their demise. Not long after, Carter and Scott, that's Calvin and Clarence, were involved in a car crash that left the latter severely injured. The dispute over medical bills led to the group's demise, and the two embarked on separate solo careers. Okay, who was driving? That's so bad. You take the wheel. You take the wheel. They're going to pin this one on me. You remember Son of a Woman with Pacino? He has the Ferrari. I just want to drive. I just want to drive. Oh, that's not funny. But like, when so like this, I think it was the Son of a Woman. That makes that one kind of funny. Come on. Come on. All right, so it's 8:09 now, and I'm going to play a long play, a Genesis cut from Three Sides Live. I saw poor little Phil totter over with help, you know, with a walker. Good Lord, man, he looks awful. Phil Collins looks awful. And he was kind of like my drum hero for, you know, 5-10 years. Still is. And they interviewed him, and he just had a drumstick, and he went, "Dum," like it was like Leslie Stahl or something. "Dum, dum." Okay, that's it. And then he didn't. He looks at the drums like they're foreign. Like either he hates them, or he's so sad that he can't play them. Yeah, I don't know. So he's got this strange, you know, otherworldly look at who he is, because he's famous. He's still famous, and yet he's like now this crippled kind of old man with thick glasses. So he did this album called Lamb Lies Down on Broadway, and it's about Ray L. And so in this song, Ray L. is looking for his brother John, and he sees him, and he's running. So Genesis used that kind of ethic, and then 2007 they had this giant screen of running, trying to escape the cage that was in front of him. So Three Sides Live showcases Phil Collins. And to be fair, that's Peter Gabriel's song, and Peter always took a little bit of a exception to that. Thanks, Phil. You're singing my song. But, well, heck, it's a group, and Peter chose to leave. And so I do like Phil's version of it, and I love the drumming, and I love the orchestration, and Genesis Live is an amazing band. So this was recorded around 1981 and culled from some live tape. So this is the amalgamation of four cuts from Lamb Lies Down on Broadway. It's in the cage. It's a medley. And I just love the drums and such. And Chester and Phil drumming together with Phil's vocals are just astoundingly good. So if we're all going to indulge ourselves, let's just go all in. And whenever I have 20 minutes, 15 minutes to myself, I'll put this one on about every 2 or 3 months because I like to play air drums. And here we go. Oh God.

0: And that was epic. I thought I was in the Elysian Fields when that pedal organ was heading out and the great resolving outro. Man, is that good stuff. I'll be right back.
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0: I think I've heard that song, that Genesis cut, enough that you start to pick up the individual drum licks, and you realize how good drumming can be, both with Chester and Phil, the two drummers for Genesis that did it live. And the Phil's, like, there's a few things that are, like, if you hear a few cuts from, or a few licks from a Beatles song, you know the song within three or four notes. And dun dun dun dun dun dun dun, like that. Like, of course, then that's Phil, right? And then the big fancy fills, like digga digga digga digga digga digga digga digga dun dun digga digga digga digga digga digga, because he it followed the line, so his drumming followed the lyric, and when he re-echoed it with the drums, you can kind of hear it, and so he's playing to the song as much as he's playing hard. He plays to the song, and Phil always serviced the song, I think, like the Beatles did, in my opinion. So it's fun to air drum your way through that. There's two of them. That's hard to do. That's Genesis on Overdrive, and I'm glad I could bring it to you. So this is back to Clarence Carter. Our two blind guys that got in a car wreck. No, that's awful. It's awful. If Fred were here, he'd go, "Oh no!" It's just a Saturday Night Live skit. I'm sorry. So this other cut here was his other big hit. This is called Patches. And it was actually going to go to Chairman of the Board. That was a group. Remember the "Give Me Just a Little More Time" and "Bumpa Doom Let Go"? That one. That's Chairman of the Board. And so apparently they kind of fought over it, and Patches went to Clarence Carter. The name of the Chairman of the Board guy was General Johnson. How about that? General Johnson was head of Chairman of the Board. I wonder if their stuff is kind of good. I mean, because, like, I know that one hit because it's so, you know, unique. So Patches were old clothes stuck together, and he was worried about leaving his farm in Alabama. And he was from Alabama, but he didn't work the farms. But he was able to. He had a tough life of not being able to see. And so he made it as natural as you could. So this was a big hit for Clarence Carter, who just passed away at 90. So let's do a little bit of Patches and start the second half hour.
6: I was born and raised down in Alabama on a farm way back up in the woods. I was so ragged that folks used to call me Patches. Papa used to tease me about it, 'cause deep down inside he was hurt 'cause he'd done all he could.

All right, so Napa, California today. Let's see, 78 degrees and sunny. The weather is obviously ongoing here. Weather happens every day, every place. And so let me just bring you a sprinkling of what seems to be interesting to me. This is a little bit of Steve Winwood off Ark of a Diver. How about that? I like Ark of a Diver. Limerick, Ireland, 55 degrees today. Nome, Alaska, 52, chance of showers. Tybee Island, 74 and sunny. Molokai, Hawaii, 74 degrees, little chance of storms. Timbuktu, take a guess. 112, very hot today in Timbuktu. They are heading right towards summer. They don't even have a winter. Lahti, Finland, 62 degrees and a little bit of rain today. Machu Picchu, 68 degrees. Kapi, Ohio, the most bucolic and beautiful place that you ever want to visit. It's about 1,004 feet above sea level, and it's about 65 degrees and partly sunny today. The greater Wyoming, Ohio area, including Blue Ash and Finneytown, 70 degrees with a chance of rain. The greater the Leechburg area, including Hungry Hollow and Kiske Area High School, 68 degrees, partly cloudy. The greater Harleysville, Pennsylvania area, including Perkiomenville and Lower Salford Township, 66 degrees, partly sunny. The greater Feltonville, North Carolina area, including Apex and Friendship, the peak of great peak of good living, the very, very toppest, peakest, and apex of good living. I didn't even tell you the weather. It was 74 and sunny. And the greater Annick, Great Britain area, including Shilbuttle and Seton Sluice, would be 51 degrees and a little bit cloudy. So this is Ark of a Diver. And, boy, we played the heck out of this my freshman year. We had a dormitory at Ohio State. It was 23 stories of fun. There was two towers, and we lived in the towers. And I had a guy, let me think, it was... he had a Sansui receiver, as I remember. And he had a Technics speakers that were, they were okay. And I can't think of the turntable. It might have been an Onkyo. So I think he had a Sansui, Onkyo, and a Technics. And he had Ark of a Diver, and we wore that thing silly.

synonym, anonym, toponym is like champagne. Okay, it's from champagne. There's hamburger from Hamburg. The one I thought was interesting was denim, because it's N-I-M-E-S France. And denim is denim from Nîmes, France. Denim, denim. Ah, in Genoa, Italy, they had work clothes, and that's where jeans came from. Genoa, Genoa, jeans, Genoa. I'll put some of my jeans on in Genoa. You have your bikini atoll. You have sardines from Sardinia. Tangerine is from Tangier, Morocco. I thought that was interesting, too. Cognac. Damask is from Damascus, Syria. That's the fabric. And theirs are okay. So this next cut coming up is some Peter Frampton doing Rolling Stones. And I like. I had to hear a little bit of Peter Frampton, who's still around. By golly, man, that dude. He's indefatigable. He just seems to plug him in and go. And I'll be back in a few minutes. Ciao.

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1: 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Thanks, Dobbsy, but just once is good. The thing goes on repeat. It's got a mind of its own. Oh, man. Okay, now it's 8:47. I lost 20 minutes of airtime explaining and apologizing for that. Oh, it happens. And, well, without Fred in the booth, I can't, like, I don't cajole and poke and prod, and no, there's no repartee. So Frank and the Farkles will be right back in the booth sooner or later. I think he's on vacation, Fred. So I kind of miss having that. So, like, it's just me. And I hope that you can put up with this voice for just, you know, a few more minutes here. And then and I'll let you go. So that was Peter Frampton. And the story of Jumpin' Jack Flash is kind of hilarious. Mick and Keith were up all night partying. And they were at this one house that they were renting and just partying, maybe going to record something. And the gardener was Jack Dyer. Jack Dyer was a guy that had like Wellingtons and muckluck stuff, and it rained all night. And so then they said, well, who's out there? And Mick knew. Mick didn't know. I think Keith did. And Keith says, oh, that's Jumpin' Jack, because he got up early. Well, you know, Mick and Keith never went to bed, so they didn't go to bed early nor late. They just didn't go to bed. So they thought that was kind of funny. And then Mick goes, Flash. And so then they go in, and apparently Bill Wyman was already in the studio doing dum dum dum dum dum dum dum dum, like that kind of thing. And they went, hey, we'll keep that up. And Charlie comes in, and they start banging out a rhythm. So Bill Wyman claimed a little bit of credit, but on the record, it was not Bill. Bill was a little bit, well, he was into the 12-year-old. So after he put the 12-year-old to bed, Bill was a little strange. So he didn't get any credit for that. And that's okay. But it was a classic hit. And then recovered expertly by Peter Frampton, who's just, I think, a marvelous player. And I'm so glad that his inclusion body myositis is not bringing him down. I think he's still touring. Really something. And Paul McCartney something too. All right, so let's do a song that I don't know if you've heard of Blood Rock. They had a couple albums. They were from Fort Worth. They were the Naturals, and they never really got off the ground. But some of the stuff they did was really good. And so to keep the morning going with a little bit of rock, let's do some Double Cross. The song Double Cross from Blood Rock.

So that was a little bit of blood rock. It's still ending up there. I think this may just go for the next few seconds. But I have some figures of speech to wrap the show up. Oh, it's going from my right ear to my left. Oh, that's clever. All right, so I remember we had a lady named Mrs. Deeser. It was Carol Deeser. She was a good English teacher at my little high school up there in Copley. And I just remember she had like crooked teeth that were like, and she had the lips that were pursed because she was a smoker when she wasn't in class. You know, that kind of thing. Orange teeth, orange lipstick. Very good teacher. And she said light to tease. And I was like, I always remember light to tease because when you say, well, that's not unlike anything I've ever heard. And so light to tease is phrasing the opposite so you can emphasize your point. And I always love that light to tease thing because I use that a lot. And there's other expressions that are amazingly appropriate if you could just learn the words. Do you remember when Chevy Chase was on his tirade when he was, you know, get the Tylenol, and he drank the little Marty Moose potion, and he goes, that four flushing sack of something, you know, that thing. That is that's called dellygmia. It's B-D-E-L-Y-G-M-I-A-E-L-I-A. B-D-E-L-Y-G-M-I-A. Dellygmia. You rotten, sneaky, good-for-nothing. It's a list of insults. Isn't that neat? There's a name for that. When he was on a tirade, that's actually a literary phrase. Now, that's cool. Here, what's another one? Antiphrasis is when you name a tiny dog Goliath, when it's opposite. Here's another one. Anadiplosis. Anadiplosis. Anadiplosis. Ending one clause with a word that starts the next. Fear leads to anger. Anger leads to hate. Yeah. Does that sound like Star Wars? Ah, that's anadiplosis. Ah, man, this stuff is pretty cool. Euphemism, we know that. Instead of saying you died, you say passed away. But there's dysphemism. It's the opposite. Instead of saying something's better, you say it's worse. So if you say snack and you go, okay, the dysphemism would be junk food. So it's junk. So that's a dysphemism. And I know there's some tautonyms, and there's tautology, T-A-U-T-O-L-O-G-Y, tautology. A free gift, when you say the same thing twice and you don't need the second word, it's free. Or it's a gift. It's a gift. No, it's a free gift. Oh, do you have to pay for gifts? No. Then why is it? Why do you have to say free? That's tautology. It's for emphasis. When you add more words than necessary for effect, that's pleonasm. A burning fire. I think it sounds poetic. Burning fire. I thought that was pretty cool. I do this a little bit. Epizeuxis. E-P-I-Z-E-U-X-I-S. Repeating a word immediately for emphasis. You know, for emphasis. Epizeuxis. Just for kicks. I do that a lot. Maybe that's my filler. Because I learned when I was on the radio, I've been on 9 years, and the first couple years when I was on the radio, I was just, I think, freaking awful. Just you smack your lips, and you just go, on the radio, and the microphone's staring at you, and you have to be friends with the microphone. So for me to fill that space to avoid going, stop repeating. So that's epizeuxis. Antanagoge is putting a good point next to a negative one. It's expensive, but it lasts forever. So that's like an advertising kind of thing. Aren't those neat? I think I went through all the toponyms. Oh, here's a... they found maybe... I think the milk. We think the Milky Way gobbled up some old stars. They've nicknamed this hidden part of the Milky Way called Loki, where they have
burned out like white dwarfs that don't shouldn't be there. And they think that they were ancient, floating around in space, and our Milky Way ate them for breakfast. So in our sky somewhere, there are primordial planets from other ooze elsewhere. So don't bump into them. Okay, so I'll see you next week. Hopefully I'll be here. Ciao, ciao, ciao.

0: Hello and welcome to Background Briefing, available 24/7 at backgroundbriefing.org. I'm Ian Masters, and today we'll look into a number of stories and issues in the news. We'll begin with the outrageous anti-democratic display of authoritarian political thuggery underway by the Republicans, who would rather cheat than compete, and thanks to John Roberts' Supreme Court, are being rescued from an electoral wipeout as they rush with unseemly haste to rig the voting maps with flagrant gerrymanders so that they might end up holding the House and the Senate in November before one vote is cast. Joining us is David Daly, the author of Anti-Democratic, Inside the Right's 50-Year Plot to Control American Elections, as well as the national bestseller Rat Effed, Why Your Vote Doesn't Count, which has been credited for kickstarting the national movement to reform redistricting. He is the former editor-in-chief of Salon, and he has an article at Salon we'll discuss, This Was John Roberts' Plan All Along. Then we'll get an update on the Trump-Xi summit underway and speak with Victor Xi, director of the 21st Century China Center at the University of California, San Diego. He has published widely on the politics of Chinese banking policies, fiscal policies, and exchange rates, and he has done a study on how the coalition formation strategies of the founding leaders had a profound impact on the evolution of the Chinese Communist Party, as well as having constructed a large database on biographical information of elites in China. His latest book is Coalitions of the Weak, Elite Politics in China from Mao's Stratagem to the Rise of Xi. Then finally, we'll examine how a generation of overqualified young Americans with degrees and shackled with college debt who are working in the gig economy are moving to the left politically and what impact that will have on our politics in the future. Joining us is Noam Scheiber, who covers labor and the workplace for the New York Times and previously covered economic policy and three presidential campaigns for the New Republic. He's the author of The Escape Artists, How Obama's Team Fumbled the Recovery, and his latest book just out is Mutiny, The Rise and Revolt of the College-Educated Working Class. And before we begin, with Trump having bombed seven countries and started a war against Iran, while at home his ICE thugs terrorize and break up families, murdering American citizens in the process, the need to rid the country of the deeply unpopular Trump cacistocracy and his clown car cabinet could not be more urgent. But these crooks and criminals would do anything to stay in power as their billionaire buddies buy up the mainstream media and the mob boss intimidates Republican politicians. Only people power can beat money power, and we need all hands on deck as we continue to do our part delivering a daily public service, providing the facts and evidence to inform the majority of what they are up against and how to win back our country, our decency, and the respect of the community of nations. You can help save America's 250-year-old democracy by making a tax-deductible donation at backgroundbriefing.org/donate or at publictruthmedia.org. And thank you. And joining us now, David Daly, the author of Anti-Democratic, Inside the Right's 50-Year Plot to Control American Elections. And he has an article at Salon, This Was John Roberts' Plan All Along. Welcome to Background Briefing, David Daly.
1: Always a pleasure, Ian. Thank you.
0: Well, thanks for joining us. And I must say, it's just outrageous to watch what's happened to our politics, particularly ahead of the November elections, where there was an expectation that the Democrats would take the House and possibly the Senate. Polls indicate Trump is dropping like a stone. The country's turning against him. People are furious about the price of gas. They could not be in worse shape, the Republicans, and more likely to lose the House and Senate. And then along comes John Roberts and his fellow Republican strategists on the Supreme Court. They turn things around, and now we're hearing that Republican strategists and insiders are just over the moon. They think that they're going to actually hold on to the House and Senate without one vote being cast. In other words, they've already stopped the Democratic juggernaut without one vote being passed. Now, how in God's name can we call ourselves a democracy?
1: Yeah, I take that one step further. I would say that they might hold the House even though not one vote has changed. simply because they've redrawn district lines in such a way as to reallocate who people are voting for. What Republicans have done, first, the Republicans on the U.S. Supreme Court, who put the Voting Rights Act in the shredder, the end of a dozen-year crusade by this court, a lifetime effort by the Chief Justice, and they essentially invited all of these southern states to go ahead and eliminate the majority-minority seats that had been drawn in the South as a cure for racial discrimination, to ensure that the black voters across the South had a chance to elect a member of their own choosing. Those districts are going to be wiped off the map. If not this year, they will certainly all be gone by 2028. We are watching what's happened already in Tennessee and Florida, what's coming up in Louisiana and Alabama, what's happening right now in South Carolina. All of this is going to give Republicans probably a boost of double digits of U.S. House seats heading into the midterms. They already have a three-seat advantage. So Democrats, without any real opportunity now to do any additional map-making of their own this cycle, are going to have to flip 13 or 14 seats instead of three. And that's a big difference when there's not as many competitive seats out there.
0: Well, you have to add to it, of course. I think Missouri is now, the Republicans have picked up a seat there, and the Republican Supreme Court in Virginia took away four seats that the Democrats had gotten through a popular vote. Through, you know, so here you have a court overturning the will of the voters, which is not supposed to happen.
1: Yeah, that's exactly right. If you look at this from the beginning, you know, Donald Trump calls up Texas and says, give me five additional seats. So that's what lawmakers in Texas do. They redistricted and set up a whole bunch of extra Republican seats. California fired back in November and went ahead and took five Republican seats. So that essentially evened that out. Then what happened was Republicans went further in Ohio with two seats, one in Missouri, one in North Carolina. Democrats shot back with the four in Virginia that would have evened the score, and then Virginia's state's Supreme Court took those off the board. So it was Republicans plus four, essentially, on redistricting. You know, Democrats took a seat back in Utah, most likely, when the state Supreme Court there struck a map down. So it had been largely a draw prior to Calais, and now the gates are open.
0: Calais, of course, is a ruling overturning or shredding, as you say, Section 2 of the Voting Rights Act. And it's a rebirth of Jim Crow, because all of the black legislators in the South will lose their seats, right?
1: I think that's exactly right. There's 19 majority-minority seats across the South, and I would imagine that by 2028, certainly all or most of those will be gone. Republicans are able to go after, you know, Tennessee, Florida, South Carolina, Alabama, most likely, and Louisiana this year. Next year, ahead of the 2028 cycle, they should be able to go back into Texas, back into Florida, back into Missouri and take the seat in St. Louis. They will go into Mississippi. I would imagine they take another look at North Carolina. And then there's the additional partisan gerrymandering that we could see Republicans do ahead of 2028. They did not take seats that they could have in Kansas and Kentucky and Indiana. My guess is that they revisit those. And Democrats, who can't do much of anything this time around any longer, will be looking at states of their own. They'll be looking at unwinding the independent commission in Colorado and perhaps drawing an 8-0 map there. They will be redistricting in New York. I imagine they will attempt to pick up additional seats in Illinois, perhaps in New Jersey and Maryland. And then another big question would be whether California goes once again. They drew a 48-4 map there with the approval of voters earlier this year. I guarantee there's a 52-0 map sitting in a strategist's drawer in Sacramento. Voters might be asked to approve that come next year.
0: So what's happening now is that as the Democrats are poised to win back the House and possibly the Senate, the Republicans, thanks to John Roberts and the right-wing strategists on the Supreme Court, have totally, basically stolen the November elections before one vote is cast. And to my mind, David, it feels like you're sort of watching a bank robbery in plain sight in the middle of the day, and everybody's standing around while the robbers get away with the loot.
1: Yeah, and I think the frustrating thing for Democrats is that just 2 weeks ago, they really thought that they had fought back and kept this to a relatively even score, that what they'd done in Virginia and California had safely counteracted things. And then the Virginia decision gets overturned, and then the Supreme Court weighs in, and all of a sudden, as you say, the bank robbery is on, and there's not much that Democrats can do. I mean, I do think that you will see them, fight back everywhere that they can come, next cycle. But, I think that is, cold comfort, given the importance of this midterm. I still think Democrats are probably, slightly favored still to take back the House, even though they won't have a 10-1 map in Virginia. Two or three of those seats probably flip pretty easily given the current conditions in the country and the current, unpopularity of Donald Trump and the price of gas and the war in Iran and the state of the economy. There are seats in New York that will flip under these conditions, in Arizona, possibly two seats, a couple in Pennsylvania. Democrats are working hard in Iowa, of all places, but there's a couple of, reasonably close seats there. There's the Don Bacon seat in Omaha, Nebraska, the blue dot district, if you're thinking about the Electoral College. So there are still places where Democrats can win, but it's going to have to be a really focused effort to overcome, as you say, what John Roberts and the partisans on the court have put in place.
0: So for the longest time, the Democrats have tried to get rid of, introduce bills to get rid of gerrymandering, and the Republicans have resisted. And now we know why, because that's their main tool to stay competitive. And they started, Trump started the just gerrymandering war. And then, Roberts poured gasoline on the fire, and here we are. So the only way that you'd actually solve the problem, which is to get rid of this unfairness, this distortion, this desecration of democracy itself, is to get rid of gerrymandering, just to outlaw it. And you would need to win the House, the Senate, and the White House, right? I mean, it's not going to happen for a while, right?
1: I think that the best chance the Democrats are going to have to fix this will be if they can win a trifecta in 2028. Now, as we know, this is going to make it harder to win the House, and the Senate is already a difficult road in 26, difficult road in 28, and the filibuster makes that even more complicated. But if the Democrats win a trifecta, they have to be ready with a robust system of structural political reform that is enough to actually meet this terrifying authoritarian moment. It has to include not only, I think, a ban on partisan gerrymandering. I think it has to fundamentally reimagine how we draw the U.S. House. I think it has to be a switch to a much more proportional system, to larger multi-member districts and a form of proportional ranked choice voting that, makes it so that every state actually represents the political and racial makeup of that state. It has to be a national fix. But you can't make any of the political and electoral fixes that we need unless if it goes along with dramatic reform of the Supreme Court. We have absolutely must rein in this hijacked, arrogant, captured Republican supermajority on the court, that if we do not rein it in, if we do not do some combination of a larger court, of a court with less jurisdiction to rein in and behave as a super legislature, if we do not add an ethics code, if we do not, you know, bring in term limits and stop allowing these partisan appointees to retire in a timely fashion so that a president of their own party can pick their replacement. If we don't take the opportunity to do this, this court will be there until the 2050s, and it will stymie any attempt at reform. One more reason why Democrats have to act so quickly is that there's another looming time bomb, and that's apportionment that follows the 2030 census. You're going to see anywhere from 12 to 14 seats move from blue states to red states after the census. And that is going to dramatically change the calculus, right? If California loses 4 seats and New York loses 3 and Rhode Island and Michigan and Minnesota and Illinois are all losing seats and they're going to Texas and Florida and Georgia, that is going to be another big boost for Republicans in 2032. And what happens when House seats move? Electoral college votes go with them as well, which makes the White House a tougher lift if Texas and Florida suddenly have, you know, an additional 10 votes and California and New York and those other largely blue states have fewer. So the window is shrinking. The need for a fix is urgent.
0: So is there any way to get the American people to recognize what's going on in the sense that you're not supposed to, cheaters aren't supposed to win? Now, we know that it's Trump's GOP now. It's Trump's party. The Republicans have become a cult of Trump. And Trump himself is a cheater. He cheats at golf. He's just a totally, thoroughly dishonest scofflaw, has contempt for the law, and you can see how he's shaped his so-called Department of Justice into the Department of Pedophile Protection that's protecting him and any sleazy relationship with Epstein and the kind of men that have abused all of these women, and he's high up on the list of them. And so this is a time of sleaze. It's a time of dishonesty. It's a time of cheating. The Republicans would rather cheat than compete. So I'm wondering whether the American people, you know, they all like football and basketball games. Do you want every game to be rigged, or would you rather have a level playing field? Where is the notion of fairness and decency ever going to be resurrected in this country?
1: That's a huge question. You know, I think you're absolutely right. I think that Democrats need to run with this as a message, right? They have talked a lot about the threats to democracy. Kamala Harris talked a lot about, made protecting a democracy a big issue in the 2024 campaign. It didn't really register with Americans the way it should have. I think there's always been this sense that, you know, maybe it can't happen here, that American democracy, you know, perfectly safe, has been around forever. We don't actually need to guard or protect it. It's not vulnerable to being hijacked. There will always be another election. And I think what we're seeing, and what some people are realizing a little bit too late, is that Republicans are far down an authoritarian road, that the combination of redistricting and a captured supermajority on the court, once you control state legislatures and the courts, And you've gerrymandered these delegations so that it's really, really almost impossible for you to lose. Suddenly, it becomes a much longer, harder road to actually fix these things. American democracy is like the frog in the pot that, it hasn't been tossed into boiling water. Instead, John Roberts and, as you say, his fellow partisans and operatives on the court have slowly turned the temperature up. Well, now things have come to a pretty serious boil. And let's see how Democrats and the American people stand up and fight for decency.
0: Well, David Daly, I thank you very much for joining us here today.
1: Always a pleasure. Thank you, Ian.
0: And again, I've been speaking with David Daly, who's the author of Anti-Democratic, Inside the Right's 50-Year Plot to Control American Elections, as well as a national bestseller, Rat Eft, Why Your Vote Doesn't Count, which has been credited for kickstarting the national movement to reform redistricting. He's a former editor-in-chief of Salon, and he has an article at Salon, This Was Don Roberts' Plan All Along. We're going to take a B station break. We're back with an update on the Trump-Xi summit underway.

0: Welcome back. I'm Ian Masters, and this is Background Briefing, available 24/7 at backgroundbriefing.org. And joining us now is Victor Shi, who's director of the 21st Century China Center at the University of California, San Diego. He has published widely on the politics of Chinese banking policies, fiscal policies, and exchange rates. And he has done a study on how the coalition formation strategies of founding leaders had a profound impact on the evolution of the Chinese Communist Party, as well as having constructed a large database based on biographical information of elites in China. And his latest book is Coalitions of the Weak, Elite Politics in China from Mao's Stratagem to the Rise of Xi. Welcome to Background Briefing, Victor Shi.
1: Thank you for having me.
0: Well, thanks for joining us. And what do you make of the Trump-Xi summit so far? Trump has said that Xi is going to help him out, extricate himself from the mess that he's got the country into and got himself into in the Persian Gulf. But my assumption would be that Xi would want something in exchange for that. So what do you think is going on?
1: Yeah, you know, it's very unfortunate because I do agree. And one thing I do agree with President Trump about is that this could have been a very important summit between the U.S. and China. Certainly the two countries have a wide range of very important issues, medium-term issues to discuss, like trade, like AI, like Taiwan. Unfortunately, because of this foreign policy blunder that he has gotten himself into, the priority seems to have shifted completely, both in terms of the timing, right? So I think Trump could have delayed this meeting if a lot of the details on these medium-term issues, you know, were not worked out. But instead, because of his need now to really try to extricate himself from the mess in the Persian Gulf, as you pointed out, he also really wanted to meet with the Chinese side as soon as possible. That has led to, you know, probably not especially detailed planning on a lot of these issues. And also the priority of what's happening in the Middle East, which, you know, was not a high priority prior to the beginning of the conflict, obviously suddenly shot up to the very top of the priority list. And so I think people both, you know, within maybe even within the government, but certainly pundits outside of the government are afraid that he's going to trade some of these medium-term issues in order for China to help out in kind of unplugging the Strait of Hormuz. It looks like that, you know, some kind of agreement has been arrived at. It's unclear at this point what the U.S. has given, but I think certainly it will involve something to do with Taiwan. You know, maybe some wording, a more specific wording on the U.S. side to oppose Taiwan independence. And then some people are afraid that even arms sales to Taiwan will be delayed or curtailed, which I think would be, you know, not a very desirable outcome. But one thing I have to say is that whatever China has promised, it's not long lasting, right? So there's no guarantee. So, you know, and this is what we've seen with fentanyl, where, you know, we go talk to the Chinese government agreed to crack down on fentanyl. They do a crackdown. 2 months later, it's all back, right? Because fundamentally, there's nothing to stop. You know, unless China continue to put a lot of pressure on the fentanyl producers or on Iran, of course, I'm not putting them in the same category. I'm just saying the issues, the time consistency of the issues are the same. Unless the Chinese government is very dedicated in cracking down, things will just go back to where they were. And I think the fear here is that maybe for a short time, Iran will let more ships through the Strait of Hormuz, et cetera. But there's really no guarantee that China will continue to put a lot of pressure on Iran to do that. And that down the road, maybe 2 months from now, maybe shorter, maybe longer time from now, the Iranian government may decide out of its own interest to stop ships from passing the Strait of Hormuz yet again. You know, and Chinese pressure will have lessened by then. And, you know, whatever concessions we've made on the front end, what are we going to get, you know, down the road is very unclear to me.
0: Well, it seems to me that there's a contrast between the kind of professionalism of the Chinese government and the lack of professionalism in the United States government. I mean, we have some pretty unqualified people in this cabinet, like the Secretary of Defense, the head of our intelligence, the head of the FBI, etc. And the staffing, apparently, the Chinese were even complaining about the lack of staffing and preparation and advance teams for this summit. And then you've got all of these people on that Trump took over there, including this movie director who was a disgrace to here in Hollywood, but he ended up making a movie about Melania. There's just an element, well, there's a lack of seriousness, it seems, on the American side, or a lack of certainly professionalism. Would you agree with that, Victor?
1: Well, I wouldn't have a blanket statement like that. I mean, I think there are some serious people in the Trump administration, and they, some of them have been doing some planning behind the scenes and, you know, longer term thinking. The problem is that when the principal, i.e. Trump, is so unpredictable, even if you did have a very professional staff doing a lot of research, it may not do a lot of good, because the principal can just decide on his own to surprise everyone with some of his decisions. We haven't seen that so much so far, although the full readout remains to be seen, so we'll see, I guess. But yeah, so it wouldn't be a blanket statement. But yeah, one thing I would say, though, because I've been collecting a lot of data on this, is that, yes, on the Chinese side, they're very, very systematic. There are special topic meetings at the highest level on all the main topics that are important to the Chinese Communist Party, you know, economic growth, technology, foreign policy, military affairs, et cetera, et cetera. They make time several times a year for all of these topics that are important for them. And Xi Jinping himself is spending basically 3 to 4 whole weeks every 3 months attending meetings. So you can imagine, you know, like on top of all the diplomacy, all the inspection that he does at the provincial level. So this guy is extremely, extremely busy. He, you know, as far as we know, he doesn't have a lot of opportunities to fly off to Hainan for a round of golf, you know, every weekend. That's certainly not what the Chinese leadership is doing.
0: So what went on about their discussions over Taiwan? Because what we're hearing is that Xi basically warned Trump that there could be serious consequences unless they make some kind of a deal, and that they don't want to stumble into a war between two superpowers.
1: Yeah, I think arms sales is the big issue on the front end as it pertains to the U.S. And obviously, any kind of movement toward what China would see as more formal recognition of Taiwan, like allowing Taiwanese leaders to transit through the U.S. or allowing Taiwanese leaders to attend major forums of international discussions, like WHO meeting, UN meetings, etc., those would be seen as so-called red line by the Chinese government. But I think the focus at this meeting probably would be about the arms sales. But again, we don't know if there's any outcome to that. I think foreign policy professionals generally don't believe that the arms sales have been wholesale sort of sacrificed. But I think, you know, given Trump's tendency to exercise executive authorities, we might see some delay on the arms sales to Taiwan.
0: But it seems like Secretary of State Rubio would be pushing against that.
1: Yeah, well, him, and also, you know, I find very interesting that Jensen Huang, who, you know, might not have been part of the trip, last minute became part of the trip. A lot of people interpret it as the result of, you know, NVIDIA's desire to sell chips to China. That could be part of the deal that we see on the back end here. But I think for Jensen Huang, what's also very important is Taiwan's deterrence against a potential mainland China invasion. So he would be another person on the delegation who would try to persuade Trump from kind of giving up on the arms sales to Taiwan.
0: So what do you make of the recent trip by the head of the KMT party in Taiwan, the head of the opposition, meeting with Xi?
1: I think it's good. You know, it's a good thing, you know, in that, you know, making for Taiwan, making some kind of concessions to mainland China should be one of the alternatives put in front of the voters, right? So Taiwan's going to have a big election at the beginning of 2028. The choices now are very stark. You know, you have the DPP, which is, you know, historically pro-independence, certainly pro, you know, arming Taiwan to the teeth as a deterrence. And then you have the KMT, which, you know, I don't think the KMT, you know, is in the camp of like caving to mainland China by any means, but certainly they're for making some trade and maybe diplomatic sort of concessions to mainland China as a way to decrease Xi Jinping's incentive to do anything kinetic vis-a-vis Taiwan. So I think it's good for voters in Taiwan to have that choice.
0: Well, obviously, if there were a military engagement over Taiwan, it would probably be incredibly detrimental to the global economy because of the importance of Taiwanese chips, and which you mentioned NVIDIA had being there is sort of indicating that. It would probably be incredibly detrimental to China's position around the world. I think people would start boycotting Chinese goods and they would lose a lot of markets in around the world, in Europe, Australia, and other countries, surely. So do you think Xi is aware of that?
1: Oh, I think she's aware of it, but there's been a very concerted campaign within China, and it's probably not necessarily for this, although part of it is motivated by potential war with the United States, to kind of instill a sense of how, like, frugality on the part of the Chinese people, and certainly within the government, there's a frugality campaign that has intensified, partly because, you know, the Chinese government actually is running out of money in a way. So it has extremely high debt levels. But partly also, I think the leadership is prepping the population and the government for a period of hardship. And this doesn't necessarily mean that China wants to go to war. It just means that that's another tool that they are cultivating at their disposal in case the threat of war becomes a necessity down the road. So again, China is very deliberate. They think not on a super long horizon, but certainly they do think in a five-year horizon, and they do it quite well.
0: But just in closing, does that mean that they're concerned about youth unemployment, which is incredibly high? I mean, they've done very well, I guess, after Tiananmen of exercising any notion of democracy and replacing that with materialism and nationalism. But is that going to continue to work, particularly if you're young and unemployed?
1: Yeah, no, so there's a lot of hardship for young people in China, but the Chinese government's ability to crack down on all forms of dissent also has intensified. That's why, you know, I think a lot of young people in China, they want to leave because economically there's just not as many opportunities as there were before. But I don't think, because of their incredible ability to surveil and also to crack down on dissent, the Chinese government is not so worried about the youth unemployment problem. Economically, it's not very desirable. You know, there are a lot of economic facts in China that are not very desirable for China as a whole. But for now, the Chinese government is very focused on international competition on the technology and defense front. And they see the kind of trade-off as worthwhile for now.
0: Well, Victor Xi, I thank you very much for joining us. I appreciate it.
1: Great. Thank you.
0: And again, I've been speaking with Victor Shi, who's the director of the 21st Century China Center at the University of California, San Diego. He has published widely on the politics of Chinese banking policies, fiscal policies, and exchange rates. And he has done a study on how the coalition formation strategies of the founding leaders had a profound impact on the evolution of the Chinese Communist Party, as well as having constructed a large database on biographical information of elites in China. And his latest book is Coalitions of the Weak: Elite Politics in China from Mao's Stratagem to the Rise of Xi. We're going to take a brief station break and back examining how a generation of overqualified young Americans with degrees and shackled with college debt who are working in the gig economy are moving to the left politically and what impact that will have on our politics in the future.

0: Welcome back. I'm Ian Masters, and this is Background Briefing, available 24/7 at backgroundbriefing.org. And joining us now is Noam Scheiber, who covers labor and the workplace for the New York Times and previously covered economic policy and three presidential campaigns for the New Republic. He's the author of The Escape Artists, How Obama's Team Fumbled the Recovery. And his latest book just out is Mutiny, The Rise and Revolt of the College-Educated Working Class. Welcome to Background Briefing, Noam Scheiber.
1: Thanks for having me. Great to be here.
0: Well, thanks for joining us. And for the longest time, young people got an education and they wanted to be engineers, doctors, pilots, and other highly paid professional jobs. But nowadays, it seems to me that one of the

0: was pretty close to a can't miss investment. Obviously, if if you went to Harvard and majored in finance, you're going to do very well and maybe better than if you go to the University of Texas and major in art history. But generally, it was the case that a college degree really was this rising tide that lifted everybody. But beginning around the early to mid 2000s, 2005-ish, we start to see that the returns to a degree really start to vary more and more. And after the Great Recession in 2008, 9, it really starts to become a potentially bad investment for a lot of people. And that's something that became apparent after the recession. But the market for college grads never entirely recovered. And even in the last few years, even before, the rise of AI and the concerns about AI replacing white collar workers, we've really seen the returns to a college degree stall out. So we've had this whole generation of folks, certainly people who graduated since 2008, 9 into the present, who have just not gotten the same benefit of going to college that earlier generations had. And yet they've been stuck with a huge amount of debt to pay off as a result of it. So it's been a lot tougher, a slog. And as you say, the kind of high status, high paying white collar jobs that people had traditionally done, a lot of them we just the market for those jobs just isn't nearly as strong. So it's been quite a dilemma for younger folks graduating from college.
1: But college used to be free. Here in California, the University of California used to be free. Now, UCLA is a massive real estate development. I mean, it's unbelievable what it costs for kids to get educated today. And I'm wondering what's driving that. And then, of course, you've got this added layer of total corruption, thanks to our Congress, who keep protecting these for-profit colleges, which are nothing more than a scam. They get 90% of their money from the taxpayer. They lure these kids in from, minority communities and vets out of the military, and promise them all kinds of jobs in the future, and saddle them with a lifetime of debt and a worthless diploma.
0: Yeah, so just a couple of things that you alluded to. I'll just take them individually. So on the cost of college, you're absolutely right. We've had a huge increase in the cost of college over the past generation or two, roughly or more than a doubling since the 90s, and a similar doubling of the amount of debt that people have taken on since the early to mid 90s. So yeah, this is very much a cost that's spiraled upward. On the point about for-profit colleges, you're absolutely right. We've seen really in the past 20, 25 years, just an enormous increase in for-profit colleges. And as you say, people can borrow not quite unlimited amounts, but very large amounts of money to go to for-profit college. And the return on that degree is pretty dodgy in a lot of respects. The one other development that we've seen over the past 20, 25 years is a huge increase in kind of non-competitive public universities. So, obviously, if you go to a flagship university like a UCLA or a Berkeley, it's probably a pretty good investment. And even if you go to, a second or third tier university of a big state system like the University of California, that too, tends to be a reasonably good investment. We've seen kind of, third or fourth tier universities opening up or really increasing enrollment, and that has become a much less good investment. So, in one example I've given is a school in Texas called the University of Texas at Rio Grande Valley. And if you look at the kind of median wages that people make coming out of that school, they're far, far below, not just the University of Texas at Austin, but the kind of more local schools like the University of Texas at Dallas or Arlington or something like that. These people tend to make, well below the national median wage, and it's universities like that that have really seen their enrollment skyrocket, and it's just not clear that people are getting a great return on that investment either.
1: Well, isn't student debt something close to 2 trillion?
0: So yeah, I haven't looked at the aggregate, but it's definitely what we saw is it rise from about over a course of a generation from the mid 90s to like 2015, we saw it rise from kind of the $10,000-$15,000 range to about $30,000-$35,000 a person range. And what's interesting is that in the mid 2010, so around 2015, the amount of student debt that individuals take on, individual students take on, that starts to flatten.

0: out, but we see that parents, the amount of debt that parents are taking on, that keeps increasing. So you almost see that that the students are kind of maxing out, but that's still not enough. So the parents have to chip in. And so we see the amount that the parents are taking on starts to rise to cover the gap. So the debt just continues to escalate.
1: So what's happened then is that students or young Americans used to be a source of investment, but now they're a source of profit.
0: Yeah, I mean, certainly for for-profit
1: And
0: colleges, you know,
1: that's before they get a job.
0: that's right. Yeah, I think it's certainly the case that for-profit colleges have literally made profits on this. I think, as you suggest there, we think of public universities and nonprofit private colleges and universities as, you know, altruistic institutions, institutions that are there serving a kind of a public benefit or a public mission. And, you know, that's definitely true to some extent, but they are also very much seeking to increase their revenue. And one of the ways they do this is by coming up with new majors that will entice people to apply and enroll, and by aggressively marketing those majors. So one of the majors, the new majors that I write about in my book, is a major in video game design. So, you know, in the 80s or the 90s, if you wanted to make video games, you know, you just sat in front of your computer and started programming the game. But beginning around 2000, a lot of universities discovered that there was so much interest in video games that it would behoove them to create majors in video game design. And this has actually been one of the fastest growing majors in the country over the past 20, 25 years. We've seen a huge increase in the number of colleges and universities offering degrees in video game design. The problem is, even though it sounds like kind of a technical or vocational degree, like a, you know, like a degree in computer science, it's actually much more like a kind of Bachelor of Fine Arts or studying acting or something like that. It doesn't really qualify you to get a job, and there are way more people who want these jobs than can actually get them. And so people end up enrolling in universities, getting a degree in video game design, and then not being able to get a job remotely like the one that they had hoped for, and end up having to look for alternatives. In the book, I write about how a lot of them end up becoming video game testers. These are people who play games over and over and over, you know, sometimes for 50, 60, 70 hours a week, looking for flaws in the games. And it is an incredibly tedious, at times crazy-making job that pays very low wages. But if you went to college, you know, intending to design video games, this is often the best job available to you coming out. So there's been a huge growth in these kinds of majors, majors that sound really appealing, that get people in the door, but then end up saddling them with a fair amount of debt and not very good job prospects.
1: Right. Well, it's similar with these film schools too, promising all kinds of work in the industry, and the industry itself here is in flux with the streamers. And you know, to get ahead now in Hollywood, you have to be Brett Ratner and a friend of the president's to get a gig, you know. But let's talk about your book, though, Noam Schreiber, Mutiny, the Rise and Revolt of the College-Educated Working Class, in terms of these overqualified people in the gig economy, if that's the way to describe it. You've profiled Shia Barrett, who works at an Apple store. Tell us about her, because she's a perfect kind of example of smart, overqualified, you know, really interesting people that are just doing what used to be jobs for people that didn't have a college degree.
0: Yeah, no, Kai is a very interesting person. She grew up in Baltimore County, so right outside of Baltimore. She went to a big public high school, majority black high school, where there was a very high premium on going to college. The school was very intent on sending its graduates to college. They had a ritual every year where people were supposed to post their acceptance letters from universities on the door of the or on the window of the main office to kind of celebrate all the people who were going to college. So Kaya was a good student, and you know, she got into a few good schools, ended up going to Towson University, just outside of Baltimore, which is a pretty good state school. She majored in communication and really wanted to get into professional training, professional development. She worked at an Apple store near her university while she was in college. She had been a huge fan of Apple products. It was kind of a cool job for her to have in college. When she was about to graduate, she applied to dozens, if not hundreds, of companies looking for jobs in professional development, marketing, things like that, instructional design. And she just didn't get an offer. So she ended up taking a job at the Apple store where she had worked in college. And as she's there, she just becomes more and more frustrated because Apple had often historically lured college grads to work at the store by offering them good benefits and pretty good pay and kind of, you know, exalted high status jobs. You know, the genius at the Apple store was, you know, someone who fixed your computer. They had another job called a creative, which taught people how to use Apple products. And so Kaya was hired as a creative. It sounded like a good job, but over time they found that these people with kind of exalted titles were just being pulled onto the floor to sell iPhones and MacBooks. And so she's getting more and more frustrated that she's gone to college. She can't get a job, the kind of job that she had anticipated when she graduated. And now the job that she was doing, which, you know, was by no means her first choice, even that job is getting more and more degraded. So it's a very frustrating situation for someone like her. And she and a number of her coworkers end up starting a union at that store and becoming the first Apple store in the country to unionize.
1: So this new working class that Kaya represents, they, being educated, they obviously must know what AI is going to do. In other words, looking at the horizon ahead, things are going to get worse, aren't they? And I'm interested in also talking about your reference to Peter Thiel's notion that, I mean, he's the beneficiary along with Musk and all of these billionaire bros out here in Silicon Valley who are the richest people on the planet. But, you know, they're creating this new working class with limited horizons. I mean, the most cynical of all didn't work out was Zuckerberg's idea of the metaverse, where everybody sits in a virtual reality wearing a helmet all day, sitting on a couch collecting a digital doll. It was, you know, almost the new sort of high-tech version of Aldous Huxley's Soma. So tell us about how they see the future, people like Kaya, and the kind of interesting and somewhat cynical comments by Peter Thiel about creating a new proletariat. No wonder these kids turned to Marxism.
0: Yeah, so I think that, you know, one of the things that I really noticed in my book is the number of college grads, whether they were people like Kaya, who were overqualified for their job and working at an Apple store or at a Starbucks or at a Trader Joe's, or even very highly trained, high status, white collar professionals like doctors and architects and tech workers. I noticed that so many of them thought of themselves as workers. You know, I think I graduated from college in 1998, which I sometimes joke it was the best year in the history of the world to graduate from college. You know, the stock market was booming and the labor market was super tight. And it seemed like everyone was getting stock options when they started a job. But for these folks who graduated a generation after me, even the ones who did pretty well, I think they think of themselves very much as workers, you know, not as sort of professionals or, you know, future managers or future owners. It's very much a sense that they are part of the workers and the working class, even if you're, you know, again, like a doctor or a tech worker. And I think the thing about AI is it's actually increasing that sense, you know, the sense that we're all workers and we're kind of at the whim of the owners and the people who own, you know, who control the capital, to put it in Marxist terms. I think that was very much a sense that was growing over the past 10, 15 years. And I think AI is going to really reinforce that sense that, you know, your job, even if you're a very highly trained, high status professional, AI may kind of proletarianize you. It may, you know, undermine your leverage and make your life and your job much more precarious. And I think what's interesting about people like Peter Thiel or Marc Andreessen, Elon Musk, is in some ways they actually have the same diagnosis as the people on the left. You know, they look at young college grads and see that they've become much more radical, much more left in their politics and their economic worldview. A lot more of them are embracing socialism. And I think they too say, well, something has happened here that is driving this younger generation to embrace more left-wing politics. I think they don't see themselves as the cause of this, but they think they do acknowledge that that the combination of people graduated from college with a lot of debt, not being able to afford things like housing, has really exacerbated the kind of frustrations of this generation. As you say, you could argue that they're contributing to it by really investing heavily in AI and hoping to displace white collar workers even further. But someone like Peter Thiel, I think, actually does see that that the kind of economic conditions facing college grads over the past 10, 15 years has driven them to embrace a more left form of politics.
1: So, Noam Sharma, just in the last couple of minutes, since we're offering up your book as a gift in support of Background Briefing and KBFA across the Bay Area, Northern California, and KBFK across Los Angeles and Southern California, it feels as though the downsizing is coming for all of us. And I'm just wondering about whether there's going to be a sort of new solidarity. I mean, the Gilded Age created a backlash with reform, Teddy Roosevelt, etc. And I'm just wondering, since you're delivering such clear news about the best and brightest amongst us coming up who have such limited horizons, when you talk about mutiny, maybe revolt is another word we could use.
0: Sure.
1: So how do you see the future, and why do you think our listeners need your book?
0: Yeah, so I think you're absolutely right. My analysis is that, and this is backed up by political science research that I allude to in the book. We've really seen college grads move to the left on economic issues, and they really have started to kind of converge over the last 15, 20 years with people without a degree. So it used to be in the 80s and 90s that college grads were to the right of people without a degree. You know, they were more in favor of a smaller government, lower taxes, less regulation. But that's really changed over the last 10, 20 years. And college grads now much more resemble people without a degree when it comes to these economic issues. And I think that that's only going to increase. You know, I think the destabilizing sense that AI is introducing, the sense of precariousness, the sense that anyone could be replaced by a machine at any moment, is going to only increase that sense that even highly trained workers are vulnerable. And I think that's going to elevate economic issues in the political realm much more than they have been in the past. And so you can imagine that you have a kind of supermajority of people who think of themselves as workers, whether they're highly trained or they don't have a degree, embracing a candidate that really speaks to these anxieties with a kind of economic populist message. I'll just leave you with one statistic that really stood out to me, which is that when Zoran Mamdani ran for mayor in the general election in New York City last year, he won 84% of college grads under age 30. And I just think that's such a striking statistic that you would get 84% of anyone voting the same way in this country. But I think it really speaks to this ratcheting up of anxiety. And when it comes to AI, I think we're already seeing the power of the frustration and the potential backlash to AI. You know, we see my newspaper and a lot of other outlets have reported on these kind of left-right coalitions that are popping up in a whole variety of communities around the country that are protesting against data centers and the kind of land use that a lot of these big tech companies are counting on to, to power their AI models. So I think both in some of the recent elections that we've seen and in some of the kind of grassroots opposition to AI and data centers, you really see how this coalition is very broad and very powerful.
1: Well, Noam Sharma, I thank you very much for joining us here today.
0: Thanks for having me. Great to be here.
1: And again, I've been speaking with Noam Sharma, who covers labor and the workplace for the New York Times and previously covered economic policy in three presidential campaigns for the New Republic. He's the author of The Escape Artists, How Obama's Team Fumbled the Recovery. And his latest book just out is Mutiny, The Rise and Revolt of the College-Educated Working Class. And this has been Background Briefing. I'm Ian Masters, and I'd like to thank producers Graham Fitzgibbon and Asher Price. And if you've missed any of today's program and would like to explore our vast archives, you can visit us at backgroundbriefing.org, where we'll include extended interviews searchable by topic and have made it easy for you to sign up for the daily email updates that provide links to resources, articles, and books discussed on the program. 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

0: Why? 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
1: Today marks the 78th anniversary of what Palestinians call Nakba Day, the commemoration of the mass expulsion of Palestinians from their homes during Israel's founding in 1948. We'll speak with Palestinian writer and analyst Mohammed Chehada about Gaza today, where Israel now occupies 60% of the territory. Most of the population has been displaced. His latest article, Gaza's Disarmament Trap. Then renowned Israeli-American Holocaust scholar Omer Bartov joins us in New York. His new book, Israel, What Went Wrong?
2: I wrote this book as I was watching what was happening in Gaza, and I felt it was incumbent on me both to try to understand what is going on there and to try to understand the origins of this event going all the way back to the establishment of the State of Israel.
1: And we'll be joined by Haaretz journalist Gideon Levy from Tel Aviv. All that and more coming up. Welcome to Democracy Now!, democracynow.org, The War and Peace Report. I'm Amy Goodman. The House of Representatives has rejected another effort to rein in President Trump's ability to wage war against Iran. On Thursday, House members failed to advance an Iran War Powers Resolution on a tied vote of 212 to 212. After Democrat Jared Golden of Maine joined most Republicans in opposition. It was the third failed attempt by House Democrats to end Trump's attacks on Iran. This comes as NBC News reports the Pentagon's considering renaming Operation Epic Fury Operation Sledgehammer in a bid to circumvent a 60-day limit under the War Powers Act for the president to order military strikes without congressional approval. On Thursday, the head of the U.S. Central Command, Admiral Brad Cooper, appeared before the Senate Armed Services Committee, where he dismissed reports of civilian deaths from U.S. attacks on Iran. This is Cooper being questioned by New York Senator Kirsten Gillibrand.
3: The subject of civilian casualties is a particular passion of mine. We pay attention to it. We follow all the procedures and have gone above and beyond to, in my case, personally warn the Iranian people of several instances during conflict where they were being potentially used as human targets.
4: If they've been warned, how did we then bomb 22 schools?
3: There is no indication that we have that has been corroborated. Zero,
4: how many
3: zero.
4: Schools There's, have we bombed?
3: There is one active civilian casualty investigation from the 13,629 munitions.
4: So how do you explain the publicly available information that 22 schools have been hit and multiple hospitals?
3: There's no way that we can corroborate that. No indication of that whatsoever, Senator.
1: Foreign ministers from the BRICS group of nations have gathered in India's capital, New Delhi, with the issues of Iran and Strait of Hormuz high on the agenda. On Thursday, Iran's foreign minister Abbas Araghchi addressed the summit, appealing to BRICS countries to help resist U.S. and Israeli attacks.
5: To virtually everyone in this room, our resistance against U.S. bullying is not an unfamiliar battle. So many of us encounter slight variations of the same repugnant coercion. It is high time for us to jointly step up and work towards making clear that those practices belong in the dustbin of history. Today, our nations are closer to one another than ever before, and we cannot ignore the common and dangerous challenge we all face.
1: President Trump's departed China after a two-day state visit to Beijing, where he met with President Xi Jinping. Their meeting failed to secure a breakthrough in efforts to forge a U.S. peace deal with Iran or to reopen traffic through the Strait of Hormuz. On the flight back from China, President Trump told reporters he has not yet decided on whether he will move forward with a new $14 billion arms package for Taiwan. During their talk, Xi warned Trump that differences over Taiwan could lead to conflict between China and the United States. CIA Director John Ratcliffe traveled to Havana on Thursday to meet with Cuban officials as the Trump administration ramps up pressure on Cuba. Ratcliffe's trip came a day after Cuba announced its run out of diesel and fuel oil due to the U.S. blockade and sanctions. For decades, the CIA has carried out covert operations inside Cuba, from orchestrating the Bay of Pigs invasion to repeatedly attempting to assassinate the late leader Fidel Castro. Meanwhile, the Trump administration is reportedly taking steps to indict Castro's 94-year-old brother, Raul, who served as Cuban president from 2008 to 2018. In related news, more than 30 House Democrats have signed a letter urging the Trump administration not to take military action against Cuba and to lift the blockade. On Lebanon's Lebanon's national news agency reports, an Israeli double-tap strike on a car earlier today killed two men and damaged three ambulances. It followed an overnight bombing by Israel that killed four people in a house in the town of Haruf. UNICEF reports at least 59 children in Lebanon have been killed or wounded by Israeli strikes over the past week, despite a U.S.-brokered ceasefire that was supposed to have taken effect in April. The latest attacks came as Lebanese and Israeli officials in Washington began a third round of U.S.-brokered direct talks on Thursday. Hezbollah is not participating. In Jerusalem, Israeli nationalists chanted death to Arabs and may your villages burn on Thursday as they joined a state-sponsored march near the Damascus Gate in the Old City to mark the 59th anniversary of Israel's capture and annexation of East Jerusalem. Several journalists were harassed and assaulted as mobs of Israelis attacked Palestinians in Jerusalem's Muslim quarter, vandalizing storefronts and throwing items at bystanders. This comes as the UN Children's Fund, UNICEF, said Thursday, Israeli soldiers and settlers have killed 70 Palestinian children in the occupied West Bank and East Jerusalem since early 2025, amounting to around one child killed per week. Another 850 children were injured by UNICEF by Israeli attacks during that period. This is UNICEF spokesperson James Elder.
6: March 2026 saw the highest number of Palestinians injured by settler attacks in the last 20 years. And we're seeing attacks become increasingly coordinated. So documented incidents include children shot, stabbed, children beaten, and children pepper sprayed.
1: Today, Palestinians around the world are commemorating what they call Nakba Day. Nakba means the catastrophe in Arabic. It was 78 years ago that over 750,000 Palestinians were violently displaced from hundreds of towns and villages in Palestine and thousands more killed during the creation of the State of Israel. After headlines, we'll speak with Mohammed Shahada, writer and analyst from Gaza. Then we'll speak with Israeli-American Holocaust scholar Omer Bartov. His new book, What Went Wrong, Israel. In Ukraine, a Russian missile attack on a Kyiv apartment building has killed at least 24 people. It was one of the deadliest Russian attacks on Kyiv since the war began. The dead included three children. Another 47 people were injured. Meanwhile, a massive fire broke out at one of Russia's largest oil refineries following a Ukrainian drone attack. A separate drone strike targeted a Russian gas plant. The head of the U.S. Border Patrol resigned Thursday, effective immediately. Michael Banks had served as Border Patrol chief since January 2025, overseeing the Trump administration's violent mass deportation efforts and the deployment of mass federal agents to U.S. cities. In a statement, Banks said his sudden departure would give him, quote, time to enjoy family and life, unquote. His resignation came just weeks after the Washington Examiner reported Banks had bragged to Border Patrol colleagues about paying for sex with prostitutes while traveling in Colombia and Thailand over the course of a decade, prompting an investigation into the claims that ended abruptly last year while Kristi Noem served as Homeland Security Secretary. A federal judge in Washington, D.C. has ordered the Trump administration to return a Colombian woman to the United States after ICE deported her to the Democratic Republic of Congo in April, a country to which she has no ties. District Court Judge Richard Leon ruled that Adriana Maria Quiroz Zapata had likely been sent to the DRC unlawfully, since Congolese officials refused to accept her on medical grounds. She was sent to the DRC anyway. In February, a federal judge ruled that so-called third country deportations are unlawful violations of due process. But in March, An appeals court put the ruling on hold while the Trump administration continues legal challenges. The U.S. Supreme Court's blocked a lower court ruling that would have cut off nationwide mail and telehealth access to the abortion medication mifepristone. The 7-2 ruling on the court's shadow docket preserves the FDA's 2023 policy that lifted a requirement to prescribe mifepristone in person. The ACLU's Reproductive Freedom Project said in a statement, quote, "While it's good news that for now, patients can continue to get this safe medication by mail and at pharmacies, as they have for more than 5 years, we all know abortion opponents are continuing their unpopular and baseless attacks," unquote. ABC News is reporting President Trump is set to drop his $10 billion lawsuit against the Internal Revenue Service in exchange for the creation of a taxpayer-funded $1.7 billion fund to compensate allies of Trump who claim they were improperly targeted by the Biden administration. Under the plan, recipients of the money could include individuals charged in the January 6th insurrection and entities associated with President Trump himself. Meanwhile, Democratic Congressmember Jamie Raskin is introducing a package of anti-corruption bills aimed at putting new checks on the White House. A jury in Chicago has ordered Boeing to pay nearly $50 million to the family of Samia Stumo, which had filed a wrongful death lawsuit against Boeing. Stumo was killed in 2019 aboard a Boeing 737 MAX jet in Ethiopia. The crash came months after another Boeing 737 MAX crashed in Indonesia. Together, the crashes killed 346 people. Samia Stumo was a 24-year-old working in global health development. Her mother, Nadia Milleron, is running for Congress for a second time as an independent in Massachusetts. Samia Stumo was the grandniece of Ralph Nader. In Bolivia, indigenous groups, miners, and unions are leading nationwide protest strikes and roadblocks demanding the resignation of the Bolivian president, Rodrigo Paz, amid the country's worsening economic and fuel crisis. The protest began over a new law that would have undermined peasant and indigenous land rights. The law was repealed on Wednesday, but the protests are continuing.
7: We demand the immediate resignation of this treasonous and incapable government because they want to govern us with decrees. We won't allow that. We'll fight to the death, brothers, to remove this treasonous government. Onward to victory.
1: And in Oklahoma, Richard Glossop walked out of the Oklahoma State Penitentiary on Thursday after nearly 30 years on death row for a murder he insists he did not commit. Glossop previously faced execution 9 times and ate his last meal 3 times before last-minute intervention saved his life. He was freed after a judge granted him a retrial and allowed his release on a $500,000 bond. Richard Glossop spoke briefly to reporters outside the prison that had held him since 1998.
8: Yeah, I'm just thankful for my wife and my attorneys and just happy. Yeah. Just really happy.
9: Extremely grateful.
1: In February, the U.S. Supreme Court ruled Glossop was entitled to a new trial due to errors in his original prosecution. Oklahoma's attorney general says he's planning to retry Glossop for murder, but would not pursue the death penalty. And those are some of the headlines. This is Democracy.

0: Not immediately. There was a debate in the Israeli government about shooting children that are playing near that line that would accidentally come close to the line. And an Israeli minister put a concrete example of children coming close to the line riding donkeys or horses or mules. And one Israeli minister, Itamar Ben-Gvir, said, shoot them, shoot them, shoot to kill. And another Israeli minister, Dudi Emsalem, asked him a technical question in return. He said, who should we shoot first, the donkeys or the children? That is the level of atrocity with that yellow line. There is this famous Moshe Dayan, the Israeli defense minister, this famous quote from 1967, in which he said, we will tell Palestinians we have no solution. Whoever wants to live here shall live like dogs, otherwise they should leave. In fact, after the Israeli genocide in Gaza, people in there are treated way worse than animals, way worse than dogs. There were headlines about Germany rescuing donkeys in the middle of the genocide instead of any medical evacuation of cancer patients or children, double amputee children. There's the Israeli protocol that allows them to shoot to kill every single living soul in Gaza, aside from animals. If it's a dog, you're only allowed to shoot it if it poses a threat to your life. If it's any other Palestinians, shoot to kill freely. That is the protocol. The other dimension is basically the entire population squeezed in less than 40%, pushed increasingly towards the sea, the ocean, without any basic necessities for human survival. Medicine, it's heavily restricted. Tents banned. Temporary shelter is not allowed. Even the new government that's supposed to take over from Hamas remains a government in exile in Egypt. So the overall result, and this is not polemic, I mean this literally, the luckiest person that I know in Gaza, my friend Anas, I hope he's safe. His daughter is about 4 years old. Anas is living in a home in a destroyed, bombed out building. It's a 7-story residential building. He lives on the first floor. The apartment doesn't have any doors or windows. Most of the walls have either fully collapsed or partially collapsed. There is a huge hole in the ceiling in the living room and in the floor. It's from a 2,000-pound Israeli bomb they dropped on Gaza, and on that tower in specific, and it didn't explode. The area is infested with mice, rats, scorpions, cockroaches, flies, mosquitoes. So Anna sleeps at night with one eye open to prevent rats and mice from biting and nibbling at his daughter's, his only daughter's feet and hands. The disease infestation in there, the disease outbreak, is so endemic that every single person I know in Gaza has had food poisoning, intestinal diseases, diarrhea, fever, almost 10 times within the last 6 months. And Anas is considered the luckiest person that I know there, although that building might collapse at any second. It was bombed from the top, bombed from the bottom, bombed from both sides. It's riddled with holes, but at least he's living in a building that's still standing. The entire population, over 90% of them, are living on the street in plastic wrappers. It's not even a tent, it's a plastic wrapper. And Israel doesn't allow tents into Gaza, actual tents that are capable of protecting the population from the rain or the heat, because they said the tiny amount of aluminum that goes into supporting the tent structure might be recycled by Hamas and turned into weapons of mass destruction. It's lunatic. So it is the Moshe Dayan policy. Let them live as dogs or under creatures, worse than dogs, otherwise they should leave.
1: And Mohammed, I wanted to ask you, what's been the response of Hamas and the other resistance groups to this demand of total disarmament?
0: The response was basically twofold. Number one, they said, we cannot talk to you about phase two of the Trump plan if phase one was never fulfilled. How do we trust that Israel would fulfill phase two if they violated every single clause of their obligations under the first phase? The humanitarian aid, the issue with seizing military operations, bombing, the issue with seizing more land, withdrawal. If Israel reneged on every single one of those commitments, what would stop them from reneging and violating other commitments that you put on the table? So that was number one. Number two, they said, we are willing to engage in a process of decommissioning. Decommissioning over the Northern Ireland model. In Northern Ireland, if you might recall, the Good Friday Agreement was signed in 1998. The full disarmament of the IRA and the Ulsters was not completed until a decade later. What happened to the weapons in those 10 years is basically a strict policy of mutual cessation of hostilities. All weapons were stored in warehouses, a strict policy of no use, no production, no display of any weaponry. All of it is hidden away. And the weapons functioned as a card of leverage or an insurance card, a guarantee that the deal would be fulfilled. The bottom line of that Northern Northern Ireland agreement was that decommission

0: thing was not the prerequisite, the precondition to peace. It was the outcome of it. And for Hamas and every other Palestinian faction in Cairo, they said, we are willing to destroy all of this weaponry, throw it in the ocean, give it to Israel, give it to whoever, if we get a Palestinian state, if we get a credible pathway to Palestinian statehood. That answer was slammed by Israel and by the U.S. as, quote, maximalist, extremist, unrealistic, lunatic. The realistic proposal that Israel is putting on the table is surrender, capitulate, become fully defenseless, weaponless, and entrust the very army that carried out a genocide against you to be merciful towards you once you are an easier target than you ever were before.
1: My last question to you, Mohammed, is about the Israeli government threatening to file a defamation lawsuit against the New York Times after the paper published a column by Nicholas Kristof headlined "The Silence That Meets the Rape of Palestinians." Kristof detailed what he described as a, quote, pattern of widespread Israeli sexual violence against men, women, and even children carried out by soldiers, settlers, interrogators, and prison guards. Nicholas Kristof also wrote about reports alleging Israeli authorities have used dogs to sexually abuse prisoners. Kristof interviewed Palestinian victims and cited other reports, including findings from the United Nations. Israeli Prime Minister Benjamin Netanyahu claimed the New York Times, quote, defamed the soldiers of Israel and perpetuated a blood libel about rape, unquote. The New York Times defended Kristof's reporting and said Israel's threat is, quote, part of a well-worn political playbook that aims to undermine independent reporting and stifle journalism. I'm going to also ask the Israeli-American historian of the Holocaust, Omer Bartov, about this in our next segment. But Mohammed Shahada, we're going to end with you on this.
0: Thank you.
1: Can you respond?
0: So basically, with the sexual assault on Palestinians, it goes back as far as 1948. You have admission on the record by David Ben-Gurion, Israel's founding father, of multiple rape incidents against Palestinians. You have Benny Morris, Israel's top historian, that documented systematic rape of Palestinians in 48. And ever since, incidents have been continuous. I remember my first case documenting it, I think around 2015, of an Israeli rape when I was working at a human rights organization, was a woman in Jerusalem called Hadil Hashlamon. She was murdered by the IDF. They claimed that she was trying to carry out a stabbing attack, although there was no credible evidence of any knife or any weapon in the area. And they put her lifeless body in a jeep, stripped her bottom half, and took pictures of it and circulated it on WhatsApp along with the captions, "She should have chosen better shavers," with an ad for Gillette, the shavers. So that was the first incident that I documented myself about over a decade ago. With the incidents that Kristof documented in the New York Times article, they were already documented in multiple reports by the United Nations, by Israel's own top human rights watchdogs like B'Tselem and Physicians for Human Rights. They were documented by other newspapers like 972, The Guardian, Haaretz, the Israeli top newspaper. We saw it on camera, the rape incident that was documented by Israeli soldiers, and we saw what happened after, that ministers, government leaders, members of Knesset, they stormed the military base in which five soldiers were held over raping a Palestinian on camera, and they tried to break those soldiers free. We saw then Israeli rabbis, television hosts, hosting the rapists and blessing them and praising them as heroes. We saw Israeli public opinion polls that showed over 65% of Jewish Israelis expressed support for those five rapists and said they should not be criminally prosecuted. We show all of this evidence. It's a mountain of it. And Kristof, as soon as he put it in the New York Times, Israel became existentially threatened because the New York Times is considered some sort of a Bible for liberals, that once it's there, it's the newspaper of record, it'll be spread and disseminated widely to an American audience. So we see basically an Israeli panic attack in return. But the evidence, it's beyond any doubt. It was admitted by Israeli leaders, soldiers. There was even a debate at the Knesset in which an Israeli member of parliament of the Israeli Knesset that is from Netanyahu's faction is saying that he's perfectly fine with raping Palestinians in prison. He brags about it. So in the face of this consistent evidence, denying it is absolutely foolish. The last point is about the allegation of rape by dogs. I've seen this insane Israeli talking point of denying the basic plausibility of such assault happening, which is, Amy, is virtually and literally a denial of the Holocaust, because we know that Nazi commanders were using dogs to rape Jewish victims. We know that in Chile, they were also training dogs to rape victims as well. So we see Israel that is more than willing to cast doubt on the Holocaust to whitewash its genocide in Gaza, rather than to admitting to their own mistake or promising even a sham investigation. It shows that they're panicking absolutely.
1: Mohammed Shahada, I want to thank you for being with us, writer and analyst from Gaza, visiting fellow at the European Council on Foreign Relations. We'll link to your piece in 972 magazine headlined Gaza's Disarmament Trap. Coming up, the Israeli-American Holocaust scholar Omer Bartov. He has a new book. It's called Israel, What Went Wrong. We'll also speak to Israeli journalist Gidon Levy in Tel Aviv. Stay with us.

0: Years of Lies by Ahmet Ali Aslan. This is Democracy Now!, democracynow.org, The War and Peace Report. I'm Amy Goodman with Juan Gonzalez. Israel, What Went Wrong? That's the title of a new book by the renowned Israeli-American Holocaust scholar and historian Omer Bartov. In late 2023, Professor Bartov published a widely cited article in which he said it's very likely that war crimes and crimes against humanity are happening in Gaza, but concluded then that, quote, there is no proof that genocide is taking place, unquote. Then in 2025, he sent shockwaves through academic and legal circles by reversing his position, publishing an essay in the New York Times headlined, "I'm a genocide scholar. I know it when I see it." That Israel has committed or is committing genocide in Gaza is a conclusion that's been reached by many international bodies, including the UN Human Rights Council's Independent Commission of Inquiry, the International Association of Genocide Scholars, the Lemkin Institute for Genocide Prevention, Genocide Watch, Doctors Without Borders, the leading Israeli human rights organization, B'Tselem, Amnesty International, Human Rights Watch, and many others. Governments have also come to this conclusion, including South Africa, which has brought a formal case against Israel in the International Court of Justice. In his new book, Israel, What Went Wrong, Professor Omer Bartov asks, quote, how is it possible that a state founded in the immediate aftermath of the Holocaust stands today credibly accused of perpetrating large-scale war crimes, forcible displacement of civilian populations, and crimes against humanity? By what bitter cunning of history, he asks. Omer Bartov is the Dean's Professor of Holocaust and Genocide Studies at Brown University, has been described by the U.S. Holocaust Memorial Museum as one of the world's leading specialists on the subject of genocide. Welcome back to Democracy Now!, Professor Bartov.
1: Thanks so much for having me, Amy.
0: So if you could start off by answering your title of your book, Israel, What Went Wrong?
1: Yes, so I wrote a whole book about that, and of course it's not just one thing, it's a process, but I'm interested in the process from the beginning of Zionism in the late 19th century, which was really a movement that tried to liberate, emancipate the vast majority of Jewry, about 80% of world Jewry, which was living in East Central Europe, from increasing oppression, increasing violence, the rise of ethno-nationalism. And what Zionism tried to do was to, in many ways, copy what those ethno-national movements surrounding the Jews were doing, that is to declare that the Jews, too, were a people with a right of self-determination. And to liberate them from being a persecuted minority. Of course, the issue was that Jews could not claim any territory in Eastern Europe. And the result was that Zionism suggested that Jews go back to their ancestral homeland, historical, mythical, religious, in what Jews called Eretz Yisrael, the land of Israel. And once Jews started coming there, this process of liberation became also a process of settler colonialism, of encroaching on the land of people who were already living there, that is, Arab Palestinians. So during the 1920s and 30s, you have these two aspects of Zionism happening at the same time. One is that Jews are persecuted and increasingly at risk for their own existence in Europe, and fewer countries willing to take them in. This country, the United States, closed its gates of immigration already in the early 1920s.
0: The Voyage of the Damned.
1: Exactly. And in that sense, Zionism could say, well, we are providing a safe haven to the Jews. And hundreds of thousands of Jews actually migrated to Palestine, not all of them because they were Zionists, but because they were seeking some refuge in the 20s and 30s. But at the same time, these very same people who are coming to Palestine are beginning to encroach on Palestinian lands. And that creates a conflict between Jews and Palestinians. It leads to the creation of a Palestinian national movement that claims also self-determination and wants to create a Palestinian national home there. To my mind, and that's what I try to argue in the book, in 1948, that is the crucial moment. We heard before, of course, this is the 78th anniversary of the Nakba, of the expulsion of the Palestinians. In 1948, the state of Israel was created. And that state is faced with a choice. Does it make itself into a normal state? Does it fulfill its promise in its own proclamation of a state to issue a constitution that would provide equality to all its citizens, would define its borders, and would create a legal framework within which it would operate, a constitution that might have also led to some kind of restitution of coming to terms with the events of the Nakba, with the ethnic cleansing of the Palestinians. But the state decides not to do that. And instead, Zionism becomes a different thing. It becomes the ideology of the state. And over time, although this was not predetermined, and we can't say that everything had to happen, but over time, Zionism becomes increasingly militaristic, centralized, expansionist, racist, and as we've seen since October 2023, genocidal. And as such, it really loses its very, its very legitimacy as a political ideology.
2: Professor, you grew up as a Zionist. You served in the IDF during the 1973 war. Yet you've now said that Zionism is not reformable. Would you still consider yourself a Zionist, or would you describe your own position now as one of anti-Zionism?
1: Yeah, that's a good question. Look, as I was trying to say, I think if you understand Zionism as the claim the Jews made already in the late 19th century, that Jews, like all other people, have a right of self-determination, while I myself, and I've written two books on that, am not a great supporter of nationalism, if you make that claim, then you have to be consistent. That is, if you support the right of self-determination for Jews, you would support it for anyone else, including, of course, for Palestinians. The one right you do not have with self-determination is to exercise it while oppressing or removing others from the land that you claim to be your own. So I would not define myself as anti-Zionist in the sense that I think that all groups, including Jews, have a right of self-determination. I do think, however, that Zionism, as it has evolved and what it has become now, is no longer supportable. I don't think that one can reform it anymore. And I think that the state of Israel, if it wants to become again a normal state, if it wants to be a member of the international community, it must discard Zionism, it must put it on the garbage heap of history, and it must redefine itself going all the way back to 1948. In other words, it has to find a way, together with Palestinians, of how these two groups that live there, 7 million Jews and 7 million Palestinians, how they can share the space. And the kind of dreams, the kinds of policies that are being pursued by the Israeli government today under the mantle of this kind of fanatical, messianic, racist, and Jewish supremacist Zionism, what they try to do is to empty the land of the Palestinians. That's what happened in Gaza. It was an attempt to ethnically cleanse the Palestinians. Israel denied the Nakba and then said that he was doing a second Nakba in Gaza. That failed, of course. The Palestinians are still there, although living, as we just heard, under absolutely atrocious conditions in only a sliver of what was, before the war, one of the most congested areas of the world. But that failure of ethnic cleansing meant that Israel actually conducted the genocidal operation there. That has to be discarded. No one is leaving that place, not the Palestinians, not the Jews. They have to find a way to share it rather than Israel trying to cleanse the territory, both of Gaza and, of course, as we know, also ongoing creeping ethnic cleansing in the West Bank.
0: I wanted to bring into this conversation, in addition to Brown University Holocaust scholar Omer Bartov, author of the new book, Israel, What Went Wrong, I want to bring in Gideon Levy from Tel Aviv, award-winning Israeli journalist who writes for Haaretz. His recent piece is headlined, Zionism Didn't Go Wrong. It was always built this way. If you can respond to Professor Bartov and make the argument you made in your piece.
3: Absolutely. Thank you for having me, Amy. I can't agree more with my friend Omer Bartov, Professor Bartov, except of two small remarks which I noted in my piece. The first of them is, and we just heard Professor Bartov now, hesitating, and I understand this hesitation. It's emotionally a very painful process, but he's hesitating in defining himself as an anti-Zionist, and in the same time, he has so much critic, very justified critic, about Zionism, and he comes to the conclusion that Zionism must vanish. So either you are anti-Zionist because it's terrible, or you are a Zionist and you can live with it. But I believe that Omer Bartov cannot live with it, and he says it very clearly. And therefore, there is no room for this hesitation, even though emotionally I went through the same process for an Israeli who was brought up, and Omer and me are the same age, we were brought up in the same city, Tel Aviv. I guess our childhood was quite similar. For us to release ourselves from Zionism is extremely painful. The second remark, which in my view is more important, is the belief of Omer that Zionism was very justified and had good reason for legitimacy, and Israel has a legitimacy, and then something went wrong. While I'm claiming that from the very beginning, Zionism took a wrong direction. Because the Jews who came to Palestine, like my parents and Omer's parents, had no other place to go. And it was for them really a safe haven. It was the only place they can rescue themselves. But this could have been done in a different way. You don't come to a neighborhood and turn back to the people who lived there centuries before you. And what Zionism did from the very beginning, not it went wrong, it started wrong without the belief or the conviction that we can live together. Zionism never really tried to live Palestinians. It was always to conquer them, to transfer them, to take their jobs, to take their lives, to take their properties in order to become the only people who lives between the river and the sea. And here we really differ because not something went wrong, something started wrong.
0: Of your response.
1: Yes, look, I mean, I also agree with most of what my friend Gideon says. Zionism begins precisely like the movement to which it was responding. That is, there was a rise of ethno-nationalism in Eastern Europe. Polish ethno-nationalism, Ukrainian ethno-nationalism, Lithuanian, Latvian, and of course German. And it emulated exactly these kinds of ideological notions. Only the difference was that the Jews, being a minority in Europe, could not realize their ethno-nationalism in Eastern Europe because they had no claim, no stake on the land there. Once they came to Palestine, they started doing exactly what other ethno-nationalisms were doing. And as we know, that was a very violent process in Eastern Europe where hundreds of thousands, millions of people were removed. Ethnic cleansing was the norm. Populations were unmixed. And Zionism started doing precisely that that also in Palestine. But because it moved to Palestine, it moved the Jews to Palestine, it became also a settler colonial movement, because these Jews moved from one continent to another and were trying to take over that land. The goal of Zionism from the very beginning was to stop the existence of Jews as a minority, to create a Jewish majority state. That was the conclusion that they reached, because as a minority in Europe, they came under greater and greater threat. So yes, of course, Zionism, like all ethno-national movements, had violence built into it from the very beginning. And at the same time, until the state was created, those people who came to Palestine in the 20s and 30s, like Gideon's parents, like my mother, we know that had they not left, they would have been murdered. Both Gideon and I would not have been born at all had our grandparents not decided to leave Europe and to come there. Everybody who was left behind was killed. That's why I say there was a moment when the state was created that a choice faced those who created that state. And they made the wrong choice. They could have created a different state. It would not have been perfect, and no states are. It would not have been perfectly just, and no states are. But there, it definitely made the wrong choice, and that choice determined much of what occurred afterwards. It could have been also corrected over time. The Oslo process was a moment in which people in Israel actually talked about a state of all its citizens. But it failed. In 1995, Rabin, who was a general and was not a great peacenik, but had come to a conclusion that the occupation was no longer supported, in 1995 he was assassinated. He was assassinated because of incitement by Benjamin Netanyahu, who has his blood on his hands to this day. That killed that process and accelerated what we are seeing now as an attempt to entirely empty the land of its Palestinian population. It will fail. It will not succeed, because this sumut by Palestinians will continue. Palestinians will hold on to their land. But that has to, I would say that only going backward and only arguing Zionism was wrong from the beginning, what we need to do now is to think about a future. And that future is a future for both Jews, who are also not leaving, most of them will stay there, for both Jews and Palestinians to find a way to share that space. That is where the conversation, to my mind, has to move now.
2: And Gideon Levy, your response, but also you've talked about the conquest of labor that occurred in the Zionist possession long before the creation of the state, and this whole issue of how would Israelis create, or how would Jews create a state where in a territory they were still at that time a minority.
3: Yeah, it's a very complicated question to answer. But for sure, fighting the natives is not the only option. It could have gone hand to hand. And there were times in which there were quite many Palestinians and some Jews who dreamt about such a possibility. An organization like Brit Shalom of Jewish intellectuals who believe that we should, from the very beginning, try to do it together. And not by force, and not by pushing the Palestinians away from here. Now, the main problem of the whole thing is not 48 anymore, because 48, as we all know, is over. The problem is that this very same attitude, this very same policy, never stopped ever since 48. And when you go today to the West Bank, you see exactly the same scenes like in the 20s, in the 30s, in the 40s, the very same scenes with the same cruel, violent methods. Now we are not talking anymore about getting a Jewish state. Now we are not talking anymore about being a majority. Now it's pure colonialism and racism with the pure ambition, which is declared and admitted. A pure Jewish state between the river and the sea. This is Zionism today, and with this, I cannot live.
0: I wanted to end by asking the same question I put to Mohammed Shahada about the Israeli government threatening to file a defamation lawsuit against the New York Times. This is after the paper published a column by Nicholas Kristof headlined "The Silence That Meets the Rape of Palestinians." Kristof details, quote, "the pattern of widespread Israeli sexual violence against men, women and even children carried out by soldiers, settlers, interrogators and prison guards." He also wrote about reports alleging dogs were used to sexually abuse Palestinian prisoners. And I wanted to get both your responses very quickly on this, Professor Bartov.
1: Well, I mean, I want to say, just as Mohammed was saying, this is well known. I'm glad that the New York Times published information about that. But in Israel, it's been well known. The Minister of National Security, Itamar Ben-Gvir, has been photographed visiting Israeli jails, humiliating on TV, humiliating Palestinian prisoners. That has become the policy of the country, to abuse, to humiliate, to rape systematically. And what I find, I would say, particularly appalling is that in Israel, and that's part of what happens when a society becomes a genocidal society, generally speaking, apart from some articles in Haaretz and in Plus 972, no one is speaking out. The Physicians Association in Israel has not spoken out. The Bar Association in Israel has not spoken out. Academic associations have not spoken out. University presidents have not. The media is not really interested in that. That is, what you see is a brutalization of Israeli society, a kind of joy at this kind of horror that is happening all over Israeli jails.
0: And we just have 30 seconds, but Gideon Levy, that same question. How Israeli society, as you're in Tel Aviv, is responding to this New York Times report and Israel's threat to sue the Times?
3: And that it is reacting to all the just accusation against Israel by attacking the messenger. Nicola Kristof is a great journalist. I believe to every word he writes. But he's not the only one, as Omar just mentioned. And the only way to fight it for Israel is to attack the messenger. Instead of looking upon ourselves, looking at the mirror, realize that in our jails there is a real barbaric catastrophe, and to draw the lessons out of it.
0: We have to leave it there. I thank you very much, Gideon Levy, award-winning Israeli journalist for Haaretz, speaking to us from Tel Aviv. And Omer Bartov, Dean's Professor of Holocaust and Genocide Studies at Brown University, his new book, Israel, What Went Wrong? Israeli-American scholar described by the U.S. Holocaust Memorial Museum as one of the world's leading specialists on the subject of genocide. That does it for our show. Happy birthday to Nicole Shanitzer. I'll be in Atlanta tonight for a screening of Steal the Story, Please, about Democracy Now! At the Tara Theater, and then in Houston, Texas, for a benefit screening for KPFT at the River Oaks Theater. Then finally to Austin. Check our website at democracynow.org. I'm Amy Goodman with Juan Gonzalez.
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0: welcome in to another Friday morning, 11 a.m. here, 107.5 FM. Every Friday here for an hour of the Savannah Youth Mentoring Hub radio podcast show. And this morning is special because usually there's one guest in the studio to talk about youth mentoring and how their life intersects with it and things that are happening around Savannah. But today, we're doubling down. Today, this is two. You get twice the power, twice the stories, twice the energy. And we also get to feature a friend of ours, a friend of 107.5, probably, but also a friend of ours in my role. My name is Shaughnessy, for those of you that don't know. Here at the Front Porch, we have a sister organization, you might call it, with the Deep Center. We're going to get into what the Deep Center does and who they are, for those who may not know. But first, we want to talk to the double team that we have right here of Jasmine and Brandy, who represent the Deep Center. Ladies, good morning.
1: Good morning.
2: Good morning.
1: Thank you for having us.
0: And just introduce yourself. I don't want to say too much. I want to make sure that I don't set the stage wrong. So tell us who you are.
1: Okay, I'll start. My name is Jasmine. I go by Jasmine Denise for my stage name. I am a performing poet, spoken word artist, and I am the co-coach of our SLAM team, our SLAM youth team. So we coach high schoolers, we coach them through poetry, and we coach them through performative poetry. So that's me.
0: Did you do that yourself as a teenager or growing up?
1: Kind of, sort of. So I didn't have a team. I didn't even have peers who I knew that did poetry. I discovered SLAM or performative poetry on the internet, so through YouTube. So I started watching those videos, like binging, like Def Jam and Def Poetry. It was called Def Poetry. Def Poetry Jam. I started binging those.
0: I remember that from the 1900s, but is that still a thing?
1: It's not still a thing.
0: Okay.
1: So, yeah, it's not still a thing anymore, but I am 32, so, I mean, even back then, I don't think it was a thing. I honestly can't even remember how I happened upon these videos. Honestly, as a kid, I hated poetry because my first meeting with it was in schools, and it was like Robert Frost and William Shakespeare's, and it was just this is annoying, I don't understand it, it wasn't cool. So I always considered myself a writer. I remember sharing with Brandy the other day that I actually wanted to be a journalist before I became a poet. But like I said, don't remember how I discovered these videos, but I happened upon it and I started writing, and then I started performing in my dad's church. So my dad is a pastor.
0: So you had a platform already.
1: Exactly.
0: You know,
1: the best artists always start off in church.
0: Choirs.
1: Yes. Exactly. So, you know, my dad was always pushing us to do something. He always wanted us to take leadership roles, and he would always ask us, what do y'all want to do? I want y'all to get up on stage. I want y'all to sing. I want y'all to dance. So I did all of those things, but, you know, once he realized that I was a writer, well, I would do this thing where I would get, like, all my family members to meet me in the living room on a special date because I wanted to put a show on for them. Yeah. And then, so that's where I would showcase my poems just in front of my brothers and sisters.
0: Do you have home video of this somewhere?
1: I haven't seen any. There's like some where I'm dancing. So I was on the dance team in church. So I have some of those. Some where me and my sisters thought we were the Cheetah Girls. So we have some of us singing Cheetah Girl songs, but none with my poetry. But my parents will mock me with some of the poems that I wrote. So I have this one where I have a repetitive line where it's like, girl, you need to stop tripping. And so so my parents...
0: And you didn't just use it once, you used it over and over?
1: Throughout the poem, and they still remember it. So every now and then, they'll be like, girl, you need to stop tripping. And so...
0: It's a nice roast, you know?
1: Yeah, it's cool. It just like reminds me of how I started out. Kind of cringe, but... So yeah, I started off performing in my dad's church, and then he would also invite me to other churches he preached at to perform as well. Yeah, so I was just performing at churches, and
0: a little circuit, a little tour.
1: Yeah, exactly. And that's pretty much it. I don't recall sharing my poetry anywhere else until I became an adult. Until I became an adult. Like, not even in college. I stopped for a long time. And then I was in the D.C. area. I lived in the D.C. area.
0: Busboys and Poets?
1: Yes. So that circle...
0: Coolest place in the world.
1: Yes, it is. Yeah. So the whole art scene out there is dope. And I went to one of their open mics and I was like, oh my God. It like reignited something in me. I was like, I have got to get on the stage the next time. And so like I wrote this poem about like conquering my fears. And I performed that piece and it's like the whole audience just like... went crazy, and I was like, oh my God, like this felt so good. And so since then I've been on stages.
0: Okay, again, the voice you're hearing is Jesmyn, last name?
1: Daniels.
0: Jesmyn Daniels. Mm-hmm. We got two guests here this morning on our Savannah Youth Mentoring Hub Radio podcast show, which might be the longest title and most unnecessary title, but that's because the title indicates what's happening. 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It's a monthly meeting, so we meet the second Wednesday of every month, and it's also a website, savyouthmentoring.org. So if you're listening and you're a parent and you're trying to find something for your kids, like the Deep Center program, you go on savyouthmentoring.org and you can find out about 17 different groups right now that are on that page. It shows you how to get in contact with them. If you're an organization here in Chatham County, you do youth mentoring, let's collaborate together. So you could come to our second Wednesday of the month meetings here at the Front Porch on Abercorn Street. Not the Improv. Love the Improv. But we're the other Front Porch, works with family and children. And then we have this weekly show too. It's talking with Jesmyn Daniels and Brandy. Brandy, what's your last name?
2: Brandy Simpkins.
0: Okay, Brandy Simpkins. All right. Introduce. Give us a nice introduction. I mean, she just gave her, she gave some backstory, some history, some cringe moments. You don't have to go that far. I don't know.
2: That's funny. We do have some similarities, and I'll share those. But I always love to share that, first and foremost, I am a native of Savannah, Georgia. My family has been here for a few generations. And that is... that's a big part. I've been here all my life, basically.
0: Okay.
2: I did some small sprints in Atlanta. I lived in Philadelphia, went to a Catholic school for a very short period of time. But my life is really very much Savannah, and I have created a beautiful community here, and my work is here. So some similarities, I'm also a poet. And I grew my love for poetry in college, because originally it wasn't really poetry for me, it was writing. It's always been writing, and when we talk about mentors, or if we get into talking about our mentors, then we'll find out that mine have always been my English teachers. But it's always been writing for me. And I told my college counselor that one day when I was just starting at Savannah State University, because he asked, you know, what kind of things are you into? Because naturally, when you go to college, they want to pair you into organizations that align with you. And once I told him writing, he said, well, we have a poetry club here, and it's called Way of Real Discovery. So shout out to Way of Real Discovery, Word, SSU. And we put on shows, I think, open mics every other Wednesday, something like this. And we were always required to perform in them. So a large chunk of my college career, I was performing at an open mic for the student body. And then once I graduated, I continued to find open mics in the community. And then eventually that turned into co-creating a featured show at Ashford Tea Company. It's called Poet Tea. And instead of being open mic style, we would like hire featured poets to perform. But that's just the poetry sector, right? the other pieces of writing is, like, I actually did become a journalist. I don't know if Jasmine continued to want to be a journalist later down the line, but that was my career path. I graduated from Savannah State in December 2019. So we know that was like bumping right up against COVID-19. Yeah. So by January 2020, I was looking for a job, as the rest of, or many other people in America was, and it was hard. And so fresh out of graduating college, I really had a hard time like finding where my footing would be in my career. And so I jumped into a whole host of other things that included just creating my own lane, like looking for what would be my purpose, how would I express myself and my skills that I just sharpened in college, where would I write? And so I went into journalism. I started just volunteering, writing for papers, until I got like a full-time gig at a paper that is no longer in service right now.
0: You shut it down. Was that here in Savannah?
2: It is. It was Connect Savannah.
0: Yeah.
2: So they still host events and things, but they're not a magazine anymore. But I feel like I was there during its best days.
0: Okay. Of course. And you got, it was part of your professional development and the whole thing.
2: Mm-hmm. But before that, I also do have to shout out the Savannah Tribune, which is the oldest newspaper in Savannah. I think they just celebrated 150 years last year. Fact check me on that. Don't just take my word for it. But they gave me my very first start right out of college. So,
0: So who are the people that, from the literary sense, since that was kind of the focus of both of how you introduced yourself, that were inspirational, or the ones that you kind of realized, ooh, I kind of write like this person that I used to read, or my poetry sounds kind of like this, or I like this element that they take, and who are some of those influences for either one of you? For both of you too.
2: What immediately comes up for me is Erykah Badu. And she wasn't even somebody I was super interested in as a child. But the more I write, I think it's like the free flow, the like just kind of being in my own element and not really being concerned if anybody else understands what I'm saying, but knowing that there's like a deep truth and resonance for me, I feel like my poetry kind of like emulates hers, as well as India Arie.
0: Yeah.
2: And I did listen to her growing up. That's who my mom used to play when she would clean up the house on Sundays. But it's just like that for both of them, there's a deep spiritual element to it, and my writing comes out like that.
0: Like what you said, it was interesting what you said about Erykah Badu. There was a style that you picked up on of her writing that, even if it didn't make sense to someone else, it makes sense to me. So that was kind of a freeing thing. Yeah. When you would listen to her music and kind of think like, I'm not really sure what she's saying, but
2: I don't know
0: I like
2: what this
0: it.
2: Is all about, but it's something true about this. Like, there's something that resonates. Like, I don't know exactly what you meant when you wrote it, but I know what it means when I listen to it.
1: That's so true for Erykah Badu. Because I feel like there are, like, different interpretations for things that she's saying. Yeah, for sure.
0: That are hard to access, maybe at first.
1: Yeah, because she could have been thinking something totally different when she wrote it, but it makes me feel like it relates to something I've experienced. So, definitely. And kind of on topic, since we're talking about music artists, I think one of mine is definitely Lauryn Hill.
0: Okay.
1: And then the second one is...
0: How could the Miseducation be so good?
1: So good.
0: And then... I'm not like an enthusiast, so I'm sure there's other things that have been great too.
1: Uh-huh.
0: I'm like, man, how did she just hit it right from the start? And then, I don't know.
1: And then fizzle?
0: It felt that way, you know.
1: She had a lot of different things happening, like, politically in the background. Like, a lot of, like, some lawsuits and family stuff that she was dealing with.
0: Life.
1: Yeah, life. She does have some features. But yeah, we don't have another album.
0: Damn, from yeah.
1: I don't know if it's coming or not, but
0: I just saw somebody post something with her. So she, it was a concert that she mm-hmm. had, like, in the last few months. I was like, okay, good. Mm-hmm. She's out touring still.
1: Mm-hmm.
0: Yeah.
1: Yeah, she is. I know her son, I think that's her son, just put out a record. So, like, she's been pushing that really heavily. And she just celebrated the 25-year anniversary of Miscommunication.
0: So, okay.
1: Yeah, she's doing a lot. She's still out here.
0: Yeah.
1: She's still out here. But, yeah, definitely Lauren. And one other that I'm going to group together is a poet named Jackie Hill. So she was one of the poets that I first saw. And the reason why I love both of them and why I feel like I write similar to them, because I feel like their purpose is to bring truth to power. Like, whether they are trying to educate people or they're trying to empower people, like, there is a message that they're trying to get out to the people. And so I believe that's what I do with my writing.
0: That's cool. It's a nice goal. That's a I mean, responsibility.
1: It's my mission. Yeah. I mean, I feel like you said it's a huge responsibility.
0: It feels like that's kind of a big responsibility to have that mindset too. Yeah.
1: Yeah, I agree. It is a huge responsibility. And sometimes I do get a little frustrated about it, and I have to kind of like re-anchor myself and why I love poetry, because, you know, let's talk about the miseducation. Like, while Lauren does, there are records on there like doo-wop and I think like the ghetto song, like there are songs where she's like speaking to her people, like, you guys, come on, like trying to empower them, educate them. But there's also songs like X Factor where she's like being real and honest about her personal issues. So I think, I know that Lauren has also spoke about this too, but for me, it's like trying to find the balance of like how poetry serves me before it serves my audience.
0: Mm-hmm.
1: And so just allowing myself to give both sides.
0: Okay. Speaking of that then, and knowing that part of the background was in church,
1: mm-hmm.
0: when did it get to the point where you're like, oh, okay, this is a church piece, mm-hmm. and then this is a piece that maybe I can't share in church because they won't understand it, or it's not the right setting, and was that kind of a tricky thing to navigate?
1: As a teenager, not really. As a teenager, I didn't think about that as a teenager.
0: Yeah.
1: Like now, yes. Like
0: now, I mean,
1: pieces where I'm like, nah, I'm not sharing this in a church building.
0: Yeah, yeah.
1: Now I will still share this poem with the church, just maybe not in.
0: There's the something about
1: on a Sunday morning.
0: Right, right. certain people would not be ready or able to take it in.
1: Yeah, exactly. But I mean, I live by. I have values and morals that I still feel like align with, you know, the faith that I was raised in. And so whatever I'm saying now is a result of that, of my upbringing.
0: Yeah.
1: So I don't feel like I should censor myself for any audience. I'm not out here speaking crazy, heretical nonsense. So, yes.
0: Okay, so that's a similar idea, Brandy, to you. Is there a context that you're like, all right, these things that I would write or that I'd want to share, I can't really share it over here because the people aren't going to get it, or it's just going to cost too much issue, or da da da. So I kind of have to. Does that play into it? Does that?
2: My most honest answer is that most of the pieces that I wrote in college, I would not share anymore, just because like. I wrote about boys and my experiences with them, and now those are cringy. But besides that, no, like, similar to what Jasmine said, like, just the way I write now, and I can even attest to the way that she writes now, we just, like, speak our truth, and we are who we are wherever we go. And so it's like some things that some other people may feel uncomfortable with sharing with certain groups, it is a responsibility to share those things. Mm-hmm. So not so much. Yeah.
1: And I have a story that Brandy was also a part of.
2: You're gonna do it?
1: Yes,
2: okay.
1: If you wanna know this story. So
0: of course.
1: Me and Brandy We are besties, if you can't see that.
0: So that's nice, because you get to work together, also have a...
1: Yes.
2: It's not fair, too, but it's...
1: So we have a group piece. We have a poem that we've written together, that we have performed together as well. And it is a piece about how we see and respect our bodies, basically. And in that piece, like, I just say that we use words that I would not use in front of my mama.
2: It's vulgar.
1: Language, it's okay. Vulgar. And so
0: intentionally, or those are just the words that
1: it's very
2: we look for vulgar things to say.
1: Yes, okay. Literally, we were doing research.
0: ChatGPT, how can I make this more vulgar?
1: In the poem, we're referencing different artists, like, can I say artist names? Yeah, we've been saying artist names, like Sexy Red and Megan Stallion. So, like, if you're familiar with these artists, then
0: there's some content that's a little different than Erykah Badu.
1: Exactly.
0: You know.
1: So, since we've already told you about the poetry that we normally write, you know that this is...
0: outside the norm.
1: Exactly, yeah. Exactly. And so we both invited our mothers to this event that we were both featuring at. And we were going to put, this is where we planned to perform the poem. And I invited my mom. I was not planning on inviting her, but somehow she found out about the event and was like, why you didn't invite me? So I just went ahead.
0: She's like, all right,
1: and
0: here you go.
1: Invited her, and I was like having a panic attack, because I was like, Brandy, we can't do this piece anymore. We can't do this piece anymore. Like, I wanted to. Like, I already felt brave enough doing it in front of whoever was going to be there. Yeah. But now my mom is going to be there. I'm like, I'm not ready for her to see this side of me, because also in this piece, I reveal some of my upbringing, like how my parents taught me to view my body. And I just wasn't ready for her to hear that, especially in front of an audience.
0: Because there's going to be some critique.
1: Exactly.
0: And you're like,
1: yeah.
0: Mom might take this personal or not take it the right way.
1: Exactly. I was very afraid. Because I still want to be that perfect little girl.
0: Yeah.
1: For my mother. But you know, Brandy talked me into it.
2: Go ahead. So what I was saying to her, like, when she texted me, was like, we can't do the piece anymore. I mean, on the day of, mind you, like, we're not doing it. And what I was telling her is that if we're writing this piece to be empowering, and we're writing this piece to, you know, shine a different light on the way that women's bodies are viewed, and to, like, reclaim that for ourselves, then who would it matter more to hear than the person that's going to make us most uncomfortable if they were in the audience, you know? Just like Jasmine said, like, she speaks truth to power. So this time, your mother is the power. So are you willing to do that thing?
0: Yeah.
2: And I'm so proud of her. She did the thing. And then...
1: I did give my mom a disclaimer, though.
0: Okay.
1: Before, okay. I let her know, like,
0: that's
1: know?
0: Respectful. I mean,
1: yeah,
0: you gotta be like,
1: I
0: look.
1: To. I didn't want her to shout. Yeah.
2: And then tell them how your mom responded.
1: She was like, girl, that wasn't even that bad.
0: Oh.
2: It was terrible, but it was actually terrible, but
1: what you mean?
2: She said it wasn't that bad, but like we said, we were so intentionally vulgar, so I'm like, what would be that bad if that wasn't
0: if that wasn't
2: bad?
0: Bad, yeah.
1: I know, right? I think it was because, like, the overall purpose of the piece.
2: Yeah.
1: Like, if we was up there, like, actually, you know, shaking our behinds and, you know,
2: we could've.
1: We might, and, you know, the choreography, we come up

0: And then there was a special performance. I was like, oh, dang, this is unlike anything I've seen. Mm-hmm. There was a whole nother level with presentation, with maybe not theatrics is the right word, but with the demonstration, with the whole performance. It was spellbinding.
1: Yes, I like
0: it. I mean, and it was something that I had already noticed with a couple of friends of mine. One of my good friends, Christian Collier, who's from Chattanooga, Tennessee, he was the first person that I met where poetry was like a profession, which felt so bizarre. This is like, you know, I'm in my mid-20s and I meet a guy kind of my age who's doing poetry and writing and was earning income doing it, and then eventually was trying to make it a full-time thing. Mm-hmm. So that just kind of blew my mind that you could do that to begin with. But then I met him through an open mic that was all music, and he would be usually the one poet. And it was in a bar, and it's loud already. And some people are there for the music open mic, and other people are just there to eat or drink. Mm-hmm. So it's not like a quiet room. Mm-hmm. With music, okay, you'd like to have a quiet room, but if you're going to a bar, you know it's not going to be a quiet room. Yeah. So I'm not expecting that. But when a poet gets up, you kind of need a quiet room.
1: Yes.
0: It makes a little bit different. So his ability to share a story and people would quiet down who were around, that was amazing to me.
1: Yes.
0: And the whole form of that is outside of what I would feel totally comfortable doing. Public speaking is one thing. Public speaking in a poetic form is a whole other thing to me. Doing it as a musician, I have a guitar, I have my voice. But, like, you can kind of get lost in the music sound or in the melody, and maybe the words resonate, but maybe they don't at all. But if you get up as a poet, all you have are the words and how you present them. There's nothing else hiding it.
1: Mm-hmm.
0: So when a friend of mine, Maul, would get up and talk about being raped when she was, you know, a teenager, and here's who it happened, here's how it impacted her, there's no way you're listening to it and think, wait, what is she talking about?
1: Mm-hmm.
0: What did she say? No, you're hearing every word. It's coming at you.
1: Mm-hmm.
0: Like, that vulnerability is just another level. I'm like, man, I don't know if I could do that. I like kind of hiding behind the music a little bit, mm-hmm. and the melody.
1: Yeah.
0: So being able just to put it out there, it's a art form and a bare my soul form.
1: Mm-hmm.
0: And I don't know what other form, bravery. I mean, there's just a lot there other than just getting past my stage fright.
1: Mm-hmm.
0: Or someone's in the audience, I don't know how they're going to take this, you know, out there. I mean, it's a...
1: Yeah. It is. You want to speak to that?
0: Yeah, it's just a whole thing.
1: Yeah, I was going to say, absolutely takes, it takes vulnerability. And there are many artists. I mean, just like any other art form that say that when you go on the stage, you feel naked. And I've heard someone say before that the poem doesn't start until you start telling the truth. So that's all a part of it. That's all I have to say about it.
0: Doesn't start till you start telling the truth. I like that. It's a good line.
2: Mm. Yeah, I think kind of what you were saying and what you were saying is, like, as far as getting lost in the music, and what you were saying, I think that if you are telling the truth, it's actually easier, at least for me. Like, I've always been taught, and I teach the young people, that there is power in our vulnerabilities. Like, we are the most powerful when we are vulnerable. And when I'm on stage, and you'll see this with a lot of slam poets too, is like, when you're on the stage, and you're saying those words, you're not just saying words. Like, you're literally, like, reliving the why of
0: right.
2: why you wrote this. So for me, sometimes, like, the audience fades away. Like, some poems, I'm like, dang, like, I am, like, reteaching myself about what I wrote. Because it's like, this poem, I wrote it for a purpose. It's usually because I'm trying to teach myself something first, or I'm trying to be honest to myself about something. So, like, when I'm on stage and I'm saying those words, it's like I am, again, talking to myself, really. I'm talking myself through this trauma, through this empowerment, through this affirmation, like, whatever it is. And so it's like the audience just fades away, and you'll see, like, real tears for some poets. I can't remember the last time I actually cried on stage, but, like, yeah. So, I mean, I get what you're saying, too. It is harder, because I was just thinking about

0: Comedians. I feel like comedians have it harder because they have to get those laughs. But also there is like a culture in the slam world, which, you know, we're trying to build here, is that we have to love and encourage the poet. So, you know, like we want those finger snaps. Yeah. We want those.
1: Still looking for a validation.
0: All of those things, because all of those things, I feel like, also brings a sort of like music to fade into, not fade into, but kind of feed off of. Like when you're encouraging a poet that way, it just makes it easier.
1: Yeah, it's nice when you have an audience that's already rooting for you.
0: Yeah.
1: It should give you a little more confidence. Mm-hmm. You know, to do. So speaking of rooting for you, then, do you guys have something coming up where you're going to be performing where people can see you, or do you have a regular thing that you're part of? Mm.
2: Our answer should be yes.
0: I know, right?
2: In this moment, no, but something's always gonna come up, you know. Yeah. Like, we may not have it on the schedule now, but like, catch us next week and it'll be a different story. So
0: yeah,
2: we're more focused on our young people right now. Yeah. They have a thing coming up.
1: Okay.
2: And I don't know when we're exactly going to get into that, but we will be traveling to California with our slam team.
1: Oh, wow.
2: So okay. That's a big part of our focus right now, getting them prepared for a competition they're going to be.
1: Okay, this for competition, yeah.
2: Yeah.
0: And I would say even before that, the Deep Center is going to be having a youth poetry slam competition.
2: Oh, so true.
0: Yeah. So that's on May 30th.
1: So, okay, coming up soon.
0: Yeah, it's coming up soon. So that's a youth competition. Young people 8th grade through 12th grade are able to sign up and compete. And the whole community is invited. We're also having Nathan Wallace, who is an award-winning slam poet. He's also from this area. So he's going to be coming to teach us a poetry workshop, and he's going to be featuring at the slam competition.
1: May 30th. That's a Saturday. It's basically in 3 Saturdays.
0: Yeah.
1: How do people get signed up for that?
0: Okay, so it's going to be at the Southwest Chatham Library. If you go on Eventbrite and just search Poetry Youth Slam. Dang, I'm getting tongue twisted on my own trying to say this thing.
2: You can visit us
0: on Facebook and Instagram at Deep Center and visit our link. And then you can sign up and get the ticket on the event right there.
1: Ages for kids to take part.
0: Yeah, so the whole event is free for everybody to attend.
1: Yes.
0: To take part in the competition, that is for the young people.
2: 13 through 18 years old.
1: Okay.
0: Yes. And they're also going to be competing for a cash prize, up to $300 of cash prizes.
1: That's nice. Pretty nice incentive as well.
0: Yes.
1: Okay, so we'll hit those details again at the end. Right now, we'll take a short break. Come back here with Brandy and Jesmyn, who are many things, but also from the Deep Center, and get into youth mentoring from your perspective of what you got, maybe what you didn't get growing up, what you wish you'd gotten. So we'll get into more of that. And take a short break here on 107.5 FM, because there are things that we want you to know about that are happening in our area. And the people that you hear after my voice are all volunteers. Just a reminder, everyone on 107.5 is a volunteer, sharing stories, music, interview segments, PSAs about community events, whatever it is, all volunteers. And so we'll hear from some of those now, and we'll be right back.
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1: Back here, that was excellent timing, caught in the middle of a laugh. There was some private joke happening between our two guests today, Brandy and Jesmyn from the Deep Center. Just a reminder, if you're somehow clicking over on 107.5 at this moment, and you're wondering what you're listening to, every Friday we're here 11 a.m. to 12 p.m., Savannah Youth Mentoring Hub Radio Podcast Show. first half hour or so, talking a lot about poetry, slam poetry, writing, inspirations for that, how that manifests now for these two ladies. So that was cool. That was a nice 30-minute conversation just about that. Mm-hmm. I like that. And because you mentioned Busboys and Poets, which is just one of the coolest places in the world.
0: Yeah, it is.
1: Yeah. Savannah needs something similar to that.
0: That's the vision. That's the dream. That's the goal.
1: Yeah, is there anything just close to that?
0: I just want to plug my sister friends real quick, because Brandy and I are friends with a few other poets in this city. It's okay if I drop their names real quick.
1: Yes, drop it all over.
0: We got CJ Giovanni, Crystal Bridges, and
1: I know Crystal. She works at One's Office also.
0: Yes. And Amber Lee the Bloom. So these are my sisters. These are my friends. These are the poets that I'm just, yeah, we're just like always talking about the future of poetry in Savannah. And what you just mentioned, like Busboy and Poets, like we were literally just talking about this the other day. Like,
1: yeah.
0: Coming together and creating like this hub for poets to create and showcase and hang out. So yeah, there's definitely a lot of things like that being worked out, being planned.
1: Yeah.
0: They're all of them individually are doing the work, whatever it is, as far as like,
1: and an organization like Deep that has so much committed to professionally organizing for youth, all, you know, in particular, through this art form and really emphasizing it. When I first moved to Savannah about 3.5 years ago, I heard about the Deep Center. I applied for a job there, actually, mostly because I just thought, oh, this is incredible. This artistic outlet, emphasizing that, getting into schools, doing it, having it as a form of social justice and advocacy and all these kind of things. That's pretty amazing. So, we don't have Busboys and Poets yet, but other places around the U.S. should be, if they're not already, jealous of Savannah having the Deep Center, from my perspective.
0: Okay.
1: Yeah. Okay, you didn't say yes, they should be, so I'm just, man, I'm hoping.
0: Yes, no. Of course.
2: Yes, I'm like,
1: I think it's pretty unique.
2: I feel like I guess it's like the silence is just like humility.
1: Okay.
2: You know?
1: Okay.
2: We're Savannah based, so I don't think that the Deep Center has like vision to like spread all across the United States or anything like that. But I would say that if other cities don't have something like this, they absolutely should. I definitely agree with that 100%.
1: It seems so unique to me. And I'm not in it day in and day out, so I'm, you know, my perception of it may not be the full reality of what it is. But in a gist, how would you describe, which like your 30-second elevator pitch of like what the Deep Center is?
2: Okay, I got it. So just going straight into the Deep Center's mission, the Deep Center has a mission to empower Savannah's young people to be learners, leaders, and agents of change. And there's like two more paragraphs tapped on to the end of that I do not remember off the top of my head, but that is a big portion of it in a nutshell. Now, there are other departments that do other things, because when it comes to empowering Savannah's young people, it takes the entire village, right? It's not just about directly working with the young people, but also working with the educators that the young people spend the majority of their time with,
1: right?
2: And their families at home what is it called? Recidivism. We have like some programs that work on like reintegrating their families after they have been justice impacted. And so like really looking at what are the young people experiencing when they're not with us, and how can we impact the ones that impact them as well. So that was a little longer than 30 seconds, but yeah.
1: We'll allow it.
2: Yeah.
1: Yeah. And being able to do that with, I know some departments are looking at policy.
2: Yeah.
1: Public policy and how to get youth involved in that process.
2: Right.
1: How to get involved in the spoken word and the written word and using that for power.
2: Yes.
1: I think it's pretty amazing.
2: Yes. We have like 11 different programs and everybody's just like in their own lane. Like we're like a whole bunch of different ants, like touching as much as we can. And Jasmine and I are the ones that are two of the ones that are just directly with the young people and their parents.
1: Okay. Yeah, there's so much happening over there. I've had times where I would mention to someone who was part of Deep, like, oh, yeah, you guys, I read that you did this or did that. And they're like, oh, we did? And part of that wasn't just like, oh, I don't care, but it was like, oh, there's so many things happening to keep up with everyone just in your own organization even. Yeah. So that's pretty
2: true.
1: Cool.
2: Yeah. It's so true.
1: Okay, right before the break, we primed that we'll come back from the break and let's talk about youth mentoring. In particular, what you guys had or didn't have growing up and maybe even how that guides what you do now or the interactions you have with youth, with kids, with children, whatever it might be now. So.
0: Okay. Well, like I told you before, I grew up in the church, so that's pretty much all where all my mentoring came from is from the church. My dad was a pastor, so Monday through Sunday, that's where I was. I was at church. My dad was a youth pastor specifically, so he started a youth church. So it's just a church only for young people. So my parents had the habit of like adopting young people. So we would always have like, I have so many brothers and sisters just in and out of our home. So I saw firsthand what it was like to mentor young people and I just fell in love with it. I mean, like my parents were my first role models and they still are to this day. So that's literally where my mentoring came from. Yeah, so I didn't have anybody that specifically mentored me in writing or poetry. I just wrote about what I saw. Like, I literally remember a poem that I wrote at 13 years old. It was called My Church. So, yeah, that's pretty much all mine.
1: So there's a little bit of uniqueness here, I think. I mean, I grew up in the church. My parents weren't that involved, but we were involved. I went to church schools growing up. I was a pastor for a few years. Okay. So that's still part of my life. Started with it, you know, from the earliest age, you're already like, oh, what are we? Oh, we're Christians. We go to church. Okay. Mm-hmm. You don't really make a decision. And then eventually you kind of choose it for yourself. Mm-hmm. And then to stay with it through adulthood from childhood mm-hmm. is notable. You know, the older you get, you realize so many people don't have that experience, especially if they grow up with a pastor or grow up with people who are super involved. It's tough. Those are the wild kids. Those are the kids
2: kids. Yeah.
1: Yeah, you know, so just for you to look back and say, this is where I learned what I do now in a positive way, that just seems unique. Why do you think you, and I'm sure you've had some ups and downs over time, but mm-hmm. why was it a good experience?
0: Well, my parents, they were strict about some things, I think, as far as safety and protection. Like, they just wanted to keep us protected. I understood that. I think from a young age, like, I understood that my parents were just human beings trying to figure out life just like we all were. So I was always very, like, main character energy, like, living my own life, just going with the flow of what... I was very curious about the world. So even though my parents did have stipulations, I was always working my way around them, but also still respecting them. Like, my brother and sister probably can't say the same. They have different stories about how they were raised. But, dang, I was trying to make a point.
1: You were making some points.
0: I was making a point, but then I told... What were you guys saying again? I'm sorry, because I really want to make this point.
1: Part of it, just being able to be led as a child in a religious home and have a good experience with it and stay with
0: it. Yes, I remember what I was saying. The main thing that my parents taught us was love. Like, that was the greatest commandment. Love is the greatest commandment. And so that's the thing that stuck with me. And I saw that in my house.
1: Like, and you saw it too.
0: I saw it, yeah. My parents loved their community. And I loved that. And I just always knew that I also wanted that. So natural progression. Here I am doing both things I love, poetry and mentoring young people. So Yeah, it was easy for me.
1: Okay.
0: Yeah.
2: And just want to add, from my observations of Jasmine, Jasmine is an optimistic person. And when you're an optimistic person, it doesn't really matter what you experience. You use that as fuel for your empowerment. And you use that as fuel to say, like, no matter what I experience, what happens to me is happening for me. And so that's kind of the way that she carries herself. So it didn't matter how she grew up, or I suppose it did. I'm sure that, you know, being taught love is what helped to impact this. But yeah, like,
1: a positive mindset goes a long way.
2: Absolutely.
1: For sure.
2: Absolutely.
1: Yeah. And you mentioned, Brandy, that you're the English teachers and things like that ended up being like, they were always like the role model or whatnot.
2: But they were, because they loved me, because I have always just been phenomenal when it came to that subject. And I can also credit my mom, who before I even started school would hand make those like traceable letters. And would like read to me every night and read the same book over and over again until I memorized it and knew the words and could read it back as basically a toddler. So it's like I got a head start on English. But also, my mom's also a poet, and she really was very private about it. Like, she said, what is this? I hadn't met the person that started Spitfire, and rest in peace to him. I know that he's passed, but she knew him when she was younger, and he had the opportunity to hear some of her pieces and try to encourage her to be a part of it, like when it was just getting started. But she was so shy. So my mom's always had the gift, but it's kind of been hidden. So I've been like the one that took it and like brings it out. And then my dad also had the gift of gab. So not only did I have it innately, they also cultivated it in me. And then, so by the time I got to school, and now understanding what these teachers experience and what they go through, and how some parents, they don't give their child that head start, so the teacher has to work from scratch. But with me, my teachers didn't have to work from scratch, and so they just kind of took me and ran with me. And I just remember my English teachers always being so kind to me and having me enter inside of like writing competitions and things like that. One of which I actually won when I was in fourth grade. I won something called like the Safety Kids Essay Competition, and I won like $100 and a bicycle helmet. So of course I took my $100 to go buy a bike.
1: Oh, did you really? You bought the bike? Okay.
2: Yeah. But it was things like that. And I remember another time in second grade, like it was some like Dr. Seuss competition, and we were challenged to write a part two to one of Dr. Seuss's books. And I took Horton Hears a Who, and it was absolutely amazing. I don't remember all the words to it, but from my teacher's opinion, which is beautiful. And then I lost all the pages. She was so disappointed. Like, I still feel sadness when I think about when she was ready to take the story and enter it in some competition. And I said, I don't know where it is. I'm a second grade. Like, I'm in second grade. I lost it. She's like, you never lose things like that. So from there, I have a zillion pieces of paper that are tucked away in my house because
1: you made sure to never anymore. Oh wow. So that teacher is the reason you're a pack rat at now.
2: Yes, when it comes to my writing notes from old jobs that I'm not doing anymore, all types of things.
1: Really? You just keep it
2: valuable one day. Yeah.
1: Is it like a locker full of, or filing cabinets?
2: It's a bookshelf.
1: Okay.
2: It's a bookshelf with journals and folders.
1: Okay,
2: and
1: documenting history.
2: Documenting, yes.
1: Because you're both tuned into literary, to words, you know, that probably stands out to you. What are some of the, like you mentioned, that obviously stood out to you when she said, no, you don't lose these things. I mean, what are some of those other advice, quotes, other things that people have shared that you've picked up over time that, like, kind of stay with you, help guide you?
0: Oh, I have one that I most recently heard from a poet podcast, and the poet's name is Brittany Barker. She said that good writing is confession, and that has been, like, that has been the quote that I just keep repeating, like, over the past couple months, like, because, you know, there's this thing such as writer's block that exists but doesn't exist. And so, you know, going back to that pressure of having to perform these pieces that are empowering and should make an impact, you know, sometimes as a poet who is, you know, well known, I want to create these pieces. I want to create these impactful pieces, but I also want to be, I also want to remember why I started writing poetry. And so, like, the good writing is confession. It just reminds me that, like, I still have my truth to tell. Like, it's my truth. Like, I don't have to write, I don't always have to write about somebody else's struggle, right? Like, I have my own that somebody else can relate to too. I have something that I haven't, you know, dug deep into, because really, you know, you also hear that writing is like our therapy. That's what writers say. It's like, you know, writing is my therapy. And so, I mean, it is. Like, it allows me to ask the necessary questions that I need to about my life, and then the poetry lets me answer those questions. So good writing is confession. Like, what is it that I need to confess right now? Like, really, that's where my best poetry comes from, is when I'm, like, 100% honest about what I'm going through.
1: I'm guessing that also means that sometimes you put the pen down and walk away for a while because you're like, well, I'm not ready to share that one 100%, yet.
0: 100%. Like, I be so scary sometimes when it comes to, like, actually putting my thoughts down on paper. Like, am I really ready to, you know, share this with the world, or even, you know, constantly revisiting this page about these feelings that I have? Because it hurts. Like, it can be hard. It can be hard to write about the hard stuff. So, yeah, definitely.
1: Whether it's going to be performed in front of people or not.
0: Yeah. Oh, right? 100%. Because I myself have to visit it every day.
1: Yeah.
0: And sometimes I don't want to think about that. Like, I will easily spend my night watching something on Netflix, because, and even when I don't really be, I really don't even want to watch this show, but it's because I know that I'm avoiding the pen and the paper. I'm avoiding these, this confession. Yeah.
1: Yeah.
2: Mm. That's deep.
0: It's true though. Like, I just don't want to talk about it. I want to forget about it. So, yeah, it can be hard. But yeah, good writing is confession.
1: Franny, how about you?
2: I love that. So author, writer, unknown. But writer's block is an excuse not to write badly. Something like that. And the reason why this one stood out to me is because it challenges, like, the perfectionism of just simply doing your craft, especially when you have an ego like mine when it comes to writing. You don't want anything that you write to not sound good or not to be remarkable. But sometimes you just need to write, and you don't need to be remarkable. You just need to confess, or you just need to express. You just need to use this ancient tool to, you know, communicate. And when we say that we have writer's block, it's not because we can't put words down on the page. It's because, like, we are judging what is going to come down onto the page. So that helps me. Remembering that helps me when I am, like, knowing that I just need to write and just to do it anyway. Because I feel when you're a writer, when you don't write, you kind of get backed up. Like, that's your outlet, that's your medium. So if you're a writer, you have to write. Or any type of art that you do, you do that thing because that's what helps you release. That's what helps you, like, cleanse, if you will.
1: So are there some times where you can feel something's off? You're like, oh, it's because I haven't written in so long. Or I mean, something kind of like that?
2: Yeah. I would say kind of like that, because I may not think right then, like, it's because I haven't written. But once I write again, then that's when I realize this was the problem. Ugh. So, absolutely. It makes a complete difference, because the writing is not only for public consumption. It's not just poetry to be performed. And sometimes we have to remind ourselves that, like, nobody's going to see this but me. But there's also just the journaling, as Jasmine said, the confessions, the private thoughts, the things that are just for us. Like, it's still a part of our expression, and it's still like a requirement for our being, I would say.
1: Otherwise, you just know that you're not being honest to yourself, and you're holding back something that needs to get out.
2: Yep.
1: Okay, we're getting on to the last few minutes here. That went by really quick. Mm-hmm. We probably need 2 hours or 3 hours to really talk more, even just about poetry. This is very interesting to me, and I'm in no way a poet or an enthusiast.
0: So I don't know if I believe that.
1: I use words and still use words, but yeah. And I like to write songs, but it... maybe not to that level.
0: So a poet.
1: At times. But so I love this. This is very interesting. And so, speaking of songs, though, we end every show with a song from our guests. Again, maybe a song that motivates you in what you're doing. Maybe a song you just go to that rejuvenates you or reminds you of why you do what you do, reminds you why you work with youth. I don't know. Whatever it is, it could be. So what is the song? Just set it up for us. Tell us the song and why you chose it. And these two songs this time will take us out.
0: All right. Mine is How Many Mics by the Fugees. This song...
1: How many mics do you rep on the daily?
0: Yeah. Yes. I listen to this song before every performance. Before any performance, I can also include when I'm hosting events or anytime I'm about to get on the stage, I listen to this song.
1: The score was amazing.
0: It is.
1: That's another thing.
0: The best.
1: The Fugees and then Lauren on her own. They came out hot.
0: Yes.
1: They came out big. I mean, this was maybe my freshman year in high school when the score dropped. It was amazing. Like white kids, black kids, Asian kids. It was huge. And then they had a follow up. It was all right. And then everything just dissolved. And what could have been? Okay, great song.
0: I think Lauren might have been a little bit of a drama queen.
1: There's rumor of it.
0: This is possible, but you know what happens.
1: She was young.
0: You have a lot of confidence, and people are speaking into you. You know,
1: and you're blowing up, like, so big, so young.
0: And Lauren was the greatest. From a young age, she was being told, like, you're that girl. So I imagine when that happens, you know, jealousy and the things.
1: All the stuff. Yes. Yeah. How many mics? That's a good one. Yes. Okay.
2: By Katy Perry.
1: Oh, okay.
2: That's just because that song just makes me feel really good. I think that was the purpose of it, but I don't have a dissertation about that. That's just my jam.
1: It's a song that hits. You're like, let's go.
2: Yeah.
1: Yeah, motivating.
2: It speaks for itself.
1: Once again, with the ladies here from the Deep Center, you mentioned earlier on May 30, there's a showcase.
2: Yes.
1: So I guess as we close our head, the last 30 seconds or so, tell us about that again.
0: All right, so we got the Savannah Youth Poetry Slam. It's going to be happening on May 30th at the Southwest Chatham Library. It is free and open to the public. You can visit us on Facebook or Instagram to find out where you can get your tickets.
2: So just adding that it is like an all day event. You choose which portions of it that you want to participate in. We are starting with a workshop that is hosted by a national award winning poet, Nathan Wallace, that is from the 912 area. Again, that is open to all ages. And then in the afternoon, we go into the semi-final stage and the final stage, which to be a part of the competition, you have to be a youth between the ages of 13 and 18 years old. But to watch and be in the audience, you can be any age. And that the semifinals start in the afternoon. What is that, about 2:30? And then they will be hitting the final stage by about 5:30. Thank you.
1: Good teamwork there. Okay, very nice. Ladies, thanks for hanging out. Brandy, Jasmine, this has been fun.
2: Yes, it has.
1: Listeners, every Friday we're here 11 to 12. Thanks for tuning in. We'll be back next week. Be kind to each other in the meantime and in between time. And thanks for these great songs that are going to kick us out too. All right.
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5: 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Hello, everybody, and welcome to Parenting Room 101. I'm your host, Christy Sanborn, and I am so excited to have you with us today. In the studio, I have two friends of mine here. I'm going to introduce them now. I have Mike McCann here, and I also have Elena Rickards here. Mike McCann is a devoted husband, a proud father. He's the president of the Chatham County Little League and Chatham County NFL Flag Football. He's also the president of Savannah Ambucks. He's the head of the Wolfpack Baseball Organization. He's a coach at St. Andrew's School, and he's a youth advocate and community leader focused on creating access, inclusion, and opportunities for children with special needs. Elena Rickards is here. She's also a proud mom, a single mom. She's a rock star, says Mike, and she's an employment specialist. Welcome to the show, you guys.
6: Hey, thanks for having us.
5: Hi, so good to see you guys today. I'm going to start here with the why, okay? Because I feel like this is so important to have you guys here in the building. And people throw that word around a lot, like, well, why do you do what you do? And I know that you do so many things, Mike. So I'm going to ask you first. You don't have a child with special needs. Okay. So what made this mission so personal for you?
6: Well, I think that's why it is personal for me, is because we take for granted so many times having been blessed with kids that don't require any special attention or assistance in doing different activities. And when I went to my first trike giveaway, it was actually a member recruitment, and it was Oyster Roast. And the dealership that I was managing did a sponsorship for Savannah Ambucks, and so they sent me as a representative. And I remember sitting there that night and watching the kid get a trike, which is what we're most known for, the three-wheel accessible bikes. And I thought, well, that's neat. You know, the kid was happy and seemed to enjoy and appreciate getting the bike. And got ready to leave, and I went up to Kevin Sheehan, who was the president at the time and a past national president, and I said, you know, it was a great event and super cool to see the kid get the trike. And he said, but don't miss the biggest part of what we just did. And I said, what? And he said, we just gave that family an opportunity to reconnect and do something they couldn't do before. And I said, yeah. And he said, well, for instance, if you've got a family that likes to ride bikes and a child with special needs that can't ride a regular bike, somebody's either got to stay at home with them or have a cart they pull behind their bike. But those trikes that we give out have the ability to bring those families together to now do something as a unit. So we were talking a minute ago about Marley. You know, Marley's mom, Alex, who was on your show a few weeks ago, she sent me a video the day she got her new trike, and her brother Max were out riding bikes together. And it's like that connection is what, to me, it's all about.
5: The first time that her and her brother could ride a bike together is what you're saying.
6: Yeah, she had a trike before, but she'd outgrown it.
5: Yes.
6: So she hadn't been able to ride it for quite a while. So probably looking at the trike that she traded in, because we do repurpose them when they get done, it was really small for her. I mean, she's very active. She's in our baseball program and does things. And so this is a real bike for her. Like, she was out riding it, and the smile, of course, if you've seen Marley smile, then you know. And and getting to know her over the years, just her personality, it was like she was doing what her brother did, and nobody can convince her she was on anything different. Like, she was on a bike with her brother, and mom and dad ride along with them. So now that family is doing something together. And our motto of creating independence and mobility, that's just one of the examples of what we do. So my why is to be thankful for what I was blessed with my kids, but teaching them at the same time. They go to our trike giveaways, and I make them go sometimes to the baseball and make them see that, like, we, just because we were blessed not to have it doesn't mean that we shouldn't help provide for those that do need the assistance. And when I reached out to you a couple weeks ago about coming on your show and talking about this, it's like, I thought, well, you know, she has a parenting show that's all about, and you're very gracious when you introduce us and when you talk about, you know, what we do as parents and then in community and sports and things like that. But then there's that other group of parents that it does look different for them. And I thought, what an opportunity if we could go on there and share resources for those parents who, they're the rock stars. I when I told you about bringing her in here, I said, she, you know, they're rock star. Damien's at everything.
7: Really?
6: And that takes, you know, when I got ready to leave the house, I say, Mason, get dressed. And then I walk down 2 minutes after we should have left, and I expect him to be ready. Yeah. I don't have to deal with all those other challenges. So anything we can do to help those parents, especially the single parents, to be able to participate in sports or whatever it would be, the activities, ESPs here in town, they do a great job with families. Low Country Down Syndrome does a great job, and Employability, who Elena works for, does a great job getting, you know, those folks with special needs placement and workforce. So that's my why.
7: I love it. What do you see in Elena? Why did you ask her? Because I know you know a lot of people, so why her?
6: Because Damien is kind of like my son that's not my blood. Uh-huh. He was one of our first kids that I got to meet once I started participating more in AMBUCS. And again, I do get to spend more time with him because he's at everything we do. Mm-hmm. But watching, like, he's going to be my testament, my story later on watching a child from a young age all the way through. As he starts to become more independent, because as he's gotten older, he has become more independent. Mm-hmm. So then to celebrate and let a mom that has an opportunity to come in and share her platform as being a parent to a special needs child, mm-hmm. who is doing it. I can walk out the door until the boys get ready and we go. Mm-hmm. Like, she doesn't have that ability. And so letting her share with those other mm-hmm. parents on a parenting program, what that's like and how she navigates through it.
7: Thank you. What a beautiful sentiment to you. I mean, that's really amazing. Yeah. He admires you very much, yeah, Elena.
2: I love it.
7: I'm going to ask you, Elena, what were the early years like while you were raising Damien? What did it look like? Paint us a picture.
8: Early years was different. Mm-hmm. One of the things with Damien, he was my first child, so I didn't have anything to compare it with. But things... as the milestones, they say it, Damien did as a normal child. Mm-hmm. But when he was in daycare, his teacher noticed that he wasn't playing with the kids. He was off to the side mm-hmm. a little bit. And his vocal, his words were not there. He started out talking great when he was little, and then all of a sudden it just disappeared. Mm-hmm. She was like, you know, we might want to start having him get speech therapy. And Babies Can't Wait is a program that really got us started in mm-hmm. services. And they were excellent with speech therapy. And then we went down the hill with getting him tested when he was 2 for autism. And that whole process was a lot. I don't talk about it too much, but it was a lot.
7: Yes. Were you doing that, navigating that on your own?
8: Yes. My family is very supportive. It just was a lot. I don't know.
7: It must have been.
8: Yeah. Just like getting services and to get the testing done is a lot. There's years of waiting lists. We actually drove for his psychiatrist to Brunswick to get the testing done. And that's things that I had to take off of work to go do, but I would, to get it done faster, Brunswick was earlier than here in town in Savannah. So we drove the trips back and forth to the testing and the results there and got it done. Mm-hmm.
7: Will you tell us a little bit about your son?
8: Sure.
7: What's he like? from your perspective.
8: Everybody tells me they love his smile and his laugh. Mm. I think my parents say that he's a little ornery because the laugh comes out when he's doing things that he's not supposed to do and he knows he's not supposed to do it.
7: That's cute.
8: He is a bundle of joy. Mm. I don't think I would change it. A lot of people ask if you could to change your child. I don't think I would. He is brightens up all of my life, and you get to understand life in a different way.
7: That's beautiful.
8: With a child with autism, yeah.
7: I love that you said that. You hear that, Mike? She wouldn't change it.
6: No, I wouldn't change him.
7: No.
6: He is perfect. I tell her all the time, if I just knew what was going on in his mind.
8: Yeah.
6: Because
8: yeah.
6: that smile she's talking about he's doing something.
7: Oh, yeah.
6: He's so much smarter than we get to see.
7: Wow, what a blessing he is.
8: Yep. Yep.
7: He's so fortunate to have you as his mama. Look at that love.
8: Thank you.
7: See, you can't hide that love. That love is everywhere. And he feels that everywhere.
8: Yep.
7: I want to know a little bit more about what makes him connect with Mike so much. He calls Mike Coach Mike, right? Is that what he says?
8: Yep,
7: what is it about Mike that he loves?
8: I think he likes Mike because I really do think too, and I never said this to Mike, that Mike has became that male figure for him around baseball also. And he, everything is baseball in his world. I a couple years ago, I switched his room around. And I was thinking we were going with a color theme or Mario he was into. And I was like, Damon, trying to get suggestions from him, what he wanted. Because a lot of times in Damon's world, things happen because it's a routine. Mm. And he does not always understand that he has a choice. Mm. So a lot of things, like even down to what he wears every day, he's just now starting to realize that, hey, I have a choice. Nowadays, I told Mike a couple weeks ago, his baseball jersey that he wore 6 years ago, that's his to-go-to shirt, and it's getting tinier and tinier, but he loves wearing baseball shirt, even if we're going to, like, church or something, he says baseball shirt, we're wearing the baseball shirt, but,
7: it's pure magic.
8: I think look at that. Mike has really connect his world with baseball and changed his world, it's been life-changing with baseball. Mm.
7: You just never know who you're going to find.
8: You never know.
7: Who's going to find you, Mike?
8: Yep.
7: No, he found you, Mike, sounds like.
6: When he came to us, he was completely nonverbal.
8: Yes.
7: So tell us more about that, Mike.
6: And I remember the first year we did Challenger League, I had no clue what it was going to be like. I think at that time I was probably 17 years into the Little League. Mm-hmm. And so I probably thought I'd seen about every situation we could do. And we as Savannah and Bucks wanted to do a baseball league. And so I'm like, well, we'll just do it on Sundays and we'll have teams and they'll have innings and it was going to be so organized. And we got to the first time and it's like, oh my gosh, I have no idea what I'm doing with a kid that doesn't respond the same way.
7: Yes.
6: So we learned a lot. I learned a lot. And, but when he came to us, we almost, I hate to say dumbing down the game, but like we were trying to play this game that isn't easy to play with special needs kids all the time. And so we put a tee out and was all these safety things. And we do keep safety top priority, of course, but like we were almost like not letting them just be their self. And so we've changed a lot of that. But Damien, he wouldn't leave his mom's side. Like he had to have his mom's hand in his hand. And so,
8: and a fidget toy.
6: And a fidget toy or two. Yes. He always has fidget toys.
7: Cheers to that.
6: But so he wouldn't really stand in the batter's box, even attempt to swing. And if you tried to get him to walk, he would literally claw your hand or bite you. Wouldn't speak whatsoever. Wouldn't make eye contact with you. And then as we just did it over and over and did different things. And now you can say, Damien, it's your turn to hit. And he will go to where the batter's box is. And last week, I even threw to him instead of putting on the tee, which we don't get the tee out a lot anymore. There's a few of them that still need it, that their coordination's not there yet. But we have let them play at the ability they can play at. And he doesn't claw ever. He hasn't clawed in a couple of years. He doesn't ever try to bite. He doesn't have a fidget toy out there anymore.
8: No.
6: He's
8: got stays in the car.
6: Got his glove. comes in with his backpack, his baseball bag on. And, you know, I make him, used to be you couldn't get him to make eye contact with you. And now when I speak to him, he makes eye contact and acknowledges things. He'll repeat things I say. So you'll say you want to hit. He'll say hit. He'll say, you know, we're going to run. He'll say run. And then, and sometimes I'll say things to him and I'll look at him and ask him to repeat it. And he will. And so just little things. And she told a story a couple years ago. We did a deal and we gave him a ring at the end of the season. And she was telling me a story. I think it was her mom that came to see him and was telling him that another grandchild had a ring that played baseball. And that she said, this is like so-and-so's ring. And he, and out of the blue, he said, baseball. You know, so he, you know, wow. Just different things that he's growing and maturing and understanding and then processing as he goes through it. So, I mean, there's no issue now getting him away from mom. There's no issue with him following me around the bases. No, and if he goes out there, he, you know, there is a connection. And I don't know what created it. I say all the time, I thank God that he brought Damien to my life because it's, he allows me to further the things that I get to participate in and to feel a sense of accomplishment with him that are different challenges that I have with my kids. So
7: plus you're getting a break, right, Alina? Like yes. He's out there playing. Can you like hang out and talk to the other moms and just have your time while he's doing it? That's a gift, Mike.
8: Yep.
6: He got a trike last year.
7: Oh, wow.
6: And,
7: so nice.
6: So he didn't want to ride it at first. And she said when he got home, though, he wouldn't get off of it.
8: Won't get off of it.
7: Really?
8: So. I'm a little worried about this year because I'm pretty sure his speed has picked up.
7: Does he bring that to the baseball field?
8: Not to the baseball field, but we've gone to a couple other events where he rode it. Last year they had a bike-a-thon where they could ride bikes or skate or get to school a different way. And he rode the bike to school.
7: Wow.
8: And with all the other kids was riding different wheel things to school, and he got to ride his bike, and everybody loved when he pulled up in this trike. He didn't want to get off to go to school, though.
7: But I'm sure.
8: He loved it. It was a special thing because he's never rode anything before he got the trike. I don't want to say he didn't understand it, but for some reason these bikes are catered for these kids to be able to ride, and that helped tremendously. He took off when he got it.
7: That's amazing. Mm-hmm. I know when Alex was on the show a couple weeks ago, she was sharing that her daughter does horseback riding. On Wilmington Island. Has your son ever tried that?
8: He did a few years ago.
7: Okay, how'd that go?
8: He loved it.
7: Okay.
8: He loved it. He used to ride for what they call Horsing Around, but they closed down.
7: Oh, okay. Mm-hmm.
8: Yeah. He used to ride it's been a couple years now, four or five years now.
7: The independence is what I'm hearing you say is huge, right, Mike?
8: It's huge.
7: I mean, just building that independence in a child.
8: Yes, yep.
6: Yeah, yeah. And that's what really at Savannah Ambuck that we try to do. And I say all the time to people that, like, my goal with Ambuck is to stop letting us be the best kept secret in Savannah. Mm. Like, we do the trike program that lets the kids get the therapeutic benefits of the trike. And it's just not for kids. We do them for adults. We do them for veterans. Mm. We've had different veterans come to us that the clinic has said, hey, a trike would help you to get your mobility back or whatever it would be. And all they have to have is a referral. None of our families pay anything for the trikes. They're welcome to give a donation if they want to. The trikes now with the new series is run about $1,000 to $1,200 a piece. Mm. And we have awesome, awesome community partners that pay for the supportive program to make sure that we can continue to do those without having to charge the families, because insurances still don't recognize it as being a medically necessary piece of equipment, even though they're using them in the clinics. So. Mm. That's one of our big programs at Savannah Ambucks is the trikes, and probably the one that it's most visible, right? That's the one you get to see and we promote a lot of, and it's hard to go to a trike giveaway and not be caught up in emotions of seeing these kids smile for the first time and, or the family again, that connection now that they can do something together on the trikes.
7: Oh, wow. I love it. So tell us more about the beach wheelchairs, if you wouldn't mind.
6: So a couple years ago, Wally, who's a sergeant out at Tybee Police Department, came to us and wanted to tell us about a program he wanted to bring to Tybee, to where we could be a beach that was known to be there for inclusion and accessibility to the beach. And it was a similar product to what our trikes are. They're a big three-wheel, we call them fat tire floating wheelchair. That you pull or push through the sand, and then they can float independently in the water. And what he wanted at the time was just for us to connect him with people that might want to support the program. And after he left, we got talking about as a board, and we're like, you know, this is basically an extension of what we do at the trikes, but for the beach. And it was funny because similar to Kevin's story, when he was in talking to us about these wheelchairs, he said, you know, for a lot of families, a beach vacation is not an option. Mm-hmm. If they have a child like our guest speaker last year, Griffin, at Bolapalooza, he is in a permanent chair. And I asked his dad, I said, how do you guys go to the beach if you want to go to the beach? He said, well, we have to carry him because his chair doesn't navigate the sand. And his chair surely can't, I mean, don't go in the water because it's electric. So these beach wheelchairs now allow a family like that to take their child or elderly parent or whoever it would be that has issues navigating the soft sand through the sand down to the water, and they can float in the water. There's a tether that they hold on to it, but it allows them to float to where a child or an adult like Griffin can have that independence of, like, I'm not in my dad's arms. Mm-hmm. I'm in the water on my own. So when Wally left, we just decided as a board that that was a program that we needed to get behind, and we called it Beachable Tybee. We do it a couple times a year, but the beach wheelchairs are available 365 days a year. It's a free service that we sponsor through the city of Tybee. Mm-hmm. The folks go onto the city of Tybee's webpage on the city page and go to the wheelchair program, and they contact the, I believe it's the water program that actually takes care of it, the guys out there, and they tell them where they're at on the beach. They bring the chair to them. They call them when it's done, and they come pick it up. So it's a free service that our beach offers that you have to go, I think somebody said, all the way up to Myrtle Beach or down south of Jacksonville to have any other beach that offers that. We've also helped them support some of the new Maui mats and crossover mats that allow people to navigate, you know, through the terrain and up over into the sand. Mm-hmm. Tybee has a lot of restrictions that of what they can and can't do on the sand permanently because of the turtles.
7: Oh, yes.
6: So mm-hmm. everybody's always like, why don't they put more mats out? Mm-hmm. out? Well, they well, can't.
7: Exactly. Why can't we have the dogs on the beach?
6: Yeah.
7: It always comes back to the birds and the turtles.
6: Yep. But so they can't. So, but they do have over at Tybrisa. We try to do it at least one Sunday a month where they put the mats out and the kids can go out there and play. But those beach wheelchairs are very, very popular. And I think we have 17 now in Tybee.
7: Wow. And that's great.
6: Wally will say that they are in use every weekend.
7: Oh, my goodness. Wow. Alina, have you been down there with
8: I have.
7: You?
8: I have.
7: You've seen this?
8: Yes. I've seen the beach chairs. We were actually out there for an Ambucks event they had out there.
7: Mm.
8: It was a great event. Yep.
7: How nice.
8: Yes.
7: I just don't know how many people know about this, Mike. That's why I'm glad you're here today. Yeah. I'm a Tybee twice a week. I don't think I've recognized this.
6: Well, we've talked about that. And a lot of people will see it. And we're not asking everybody to be like, oh, it's Ambuck. It's Ambuck. But we did write a sizable check and we support it financially in a very big way. Mm-hmm. And the Public Works is who delivers it to them, and that's who they front, you know, customer facing side of it. But we want to be a big part of the driving force behind the scenes on that. And it's short of putting signs out everywhere, there's not a whole lot of other way than people word of mouth. And you know, they do find out about it, like Paulie said, they are in use. In fact, he said that he was a little reluctant to put too much advertising out there on it because we might need to add to the capacity of the chairs and then the people that deliver them. I mean, they are working jobs too at the same time, but they throw them on those gators and they deliver them down to wherever the families are at. You call them and say, we're at the whatever Second Street crossover, and they'll bring you a chair. And when you're done, you call and they go pick it up. And so the city of Tybee does a great job with Wally and his crew on that.
7: So if a family is traveling to Tybee and they have a special needs child, mm-hmm. what should they know before they come? Who should they reach out to first?
6: So they do have to get online. They can probably call too, but they get online, they can reserve the chair, and it's the Public Works side of the city of Tybee.
7: Okay. And then they can website. Just call that number and then just be directed to.
6: Yep. And if they were coming and they were having trouble navigating that, they send us a message at Savannah Ambucks. We can see that and help them to get connected as well.
7: This just like melts my heart. Yes. Because I love the beach so much, and I can't imagine if my kids weren't able to go down there and experience that. So the fact that you're just providing this service is
6: I never
7: amazing.
6: Thought about it.
7: No.
6: I just never thought about a child that couldn't walk to the same, or an adult.
7: Exactly.
6: You know, I'm on the kids side of things most of the time, so I always say the kids, but I don't want to leave out that all of our programs also benefit adults. Mm. The trikes, the chairs, those are all for adults as well.
7: Mm. Mike, what's still missing, if you could think of something? What are the biggest gaps in accessibility right now?
6: You know, I don't know. There's a lot of different people doing a lot of programs, and I wouldn't necessarily call it gaps. It's more of a gap of connecting the parents to the resources. So when you're in the circle, as I would say Elena is, because if there's anything on for kids with special needs, Damien's going to be there. Like, you know, so she's and I'm sure it's Facebook pages and mom groups and support groups and stuff that help her to stay connected. But that was really what I wanted her to be able to get the message about is, like, we all see the negative people on Facebook that we don't have this, we don't have that. But do we not have it, or are we not getting connected to it?
7: Mm.
6: Because
7: right.
6: there is a lot of programs out there. We do the adaptive bowling every Saturday. We have 100 bowlers between adults and kids that come out every Saturday and bowl. And they do that all season long. And I think the cost now is like $20. And we cover all the rest of the expense. Plus, we give them tickets so they can bowl in the summer.

0: Bowling. He goes out for Beachable Tybee. He's at the ESP's family dinner nights, and ESP that did the talent show, and all that stuff. Like he is living just as active of a life, and there's, so there is all those connections and people doing the work in our community for special needs.
1: It makes me feel so grateful to live here. How about you, Elena? Yes. I mean, just with all these resources that we have here, I don't know if other cities can say the same.
2: I don't think so, yeah.
1: Mm-hmm. No. I'd love to know, Elena, what do you wish that other kids understood about children with disabilities?
2: That's one of the things I think about a lot. Mm-hmm. Damien met this wonderful kid that went to school with him last year at Heard Elementary. And I found out later that he was in Damien's special classes, so they connected him with Damien to be able to have, like, normal opportunities at the afternoon classes. And I found out about the kid when they had a dance, and he came up to Damien to get Damien to go out and dance with his group of friends.
1: Wow.
2: And I was standing in the corner trying not to cry, because that's one of the things I'm terrified of. It's something, somebody's taking advantage of him and he's not able to tell me. Mm-hmm. But there are wonderful kids out there that, you know, parents raise them correctly and are able to support Damien. And I love that too. A lot of the things that we do in the community with AmBucks and stuff, just like one year we went to the Savannah Banana Games and all the guys out there were giving Damien high fives, and that just warms my heart up, because I know he's okay.
1: Yeah,
2: that's the one thing I'm always worried about, is his safety and not being able to know something that happened. The sports day with AmBucks, we went to a travel team thing. The parents, the kids were amazing.
1: Really?
2: The kids got to stay overnight in a hotel and play baseball the next day, and they woke up, had this brand spanking new uniform on. It was like being a regular sports mom and got to travel. But everybody there was great. Giving Damien high fives and not even knowing them for 20 minutes, you know. Mm. They were all supportive of me and Damien. So I think it's just meeting the right people that, you know, is connecting them to, I don't know what I'm saying. No. It's just being supportive and not negative, and understanding that there are different people out there. Mm. We went to dinner for Mother's Day the other day, and we were leaving, and Damien started what they call stimming. Mm-hmm. And there was a teenager guy, and he didn't know what Damien was doing. And he kind of made this face that I was like, oh, God, and getting scared of what was going to happen or something was going to happen. And then finally I hurried up and got my stuff together, and I was like, he's autistic. And the whole facial expression on the guy's face changed. But it's just little moments like that that people need to take a second to think about, hey, maybe he's a little bit different, and it's okay, you know?
1: Yes.
2: We're all different in some type of way.
1: Yes, we are.
2: Mm-hmm.
1: Thank goodness he has you to speak for him if he needs it.
2: Yes,
1: because I think it's just a lack of information for some people.
2: I think so.
1: They've never been around it.
2: Yeah.
1: And they don't know how to handle it. And
2: yep.
1: Maybe they have questions and they're not sure how to ask those questions.
2: Yes.
1: Mm-hmm. Yes.
2: Mm-hmm.
1: I'd love to ask you another question, Elena. What would be, in your opinion, the best gift to buy a single mother?
2: Oh, to buy a single mother?
1: If somebody was going to buy you something, just because, what would it be? What would be helpful or something you'd really love to have if somebody wanted to give you something?
2: I think it's just like a thoughtful gift. My sisters do it all the time. They'll send me like a Dunkin' Donut gift card, and just, I can take 15 minutes just to have a great cup of coffee to myself. Things like that brighten up your day, even if it's for 15, 20 minutes, that's a good relief.
1: That was such a great answer. Yeah. Thank you. I'm with you on that. I align with you on that. That makes me so happy. Just holding a hot cup of something makes you sit and be present.
2: Yes.
1: So that's what I think all moms need.
2: Yes.
1: Single or not, we all need that present time.
2: Mm-hmm.
1: Mike, let's get back to you for a minute. I want to talk about the Bowlapalooza a little bit. Will you share? Is that what it's called?
0: I will.
1: Yes. Yeah, so share with us about what that is. And
0: absolutely. And I want to add real quick to her story about All Stars, because that was, as you know, baseball and me are
1: best friends
0: 7 days a week.
2: Yes, Damien's two now.
0: Yes, but that week

0: weekend that we took them up there, we took them to Warner Robins because that was a regional state tournament. So all the state or all the regional winners for Little League have to go and compete in that tournament to go to the World Series. Mm. And what they asked us to do was to bring up some kids, and we're going to do a Challenger League baseball game before the All-Star started, and they're like welcoming ceremonies. And so we did, between Savannah and Bucks, Little League, we found a way to take them up there, get them a uniform, buy them dinner, pay for the hotel. And so we wake up the next day, we get to the ballpark, and we did the parent shirts for the moms, like we always do for All-Stars, which you've had for Weston. Mm-hmm. And one of the moms came up to me and said, "Thank you. I felt like a real baseball mom today." And I said, "Well, you are a baseball mom." And she goes, "No." She goes, "I look at pictures on Facebook and see my friends with typical kids that go compete in these tournaments like we all go do on the weekends and All-Stars." And she goes, "They get the cute shirts with the kid's name on the back." And she said, "I never thought I was going to get that." And I was like, wow.
1: Oh my gosh.
0: Like, how many parents would miss that because they're not connected to these services that could give that? Because they deserve that. They're putting in more work to get their kids places than we are. And so about halfway through that day, they announced the kids. It was super cool. The buddies during the game were the other baseball teams, All-Star teams, came out and did their buddies. And they all, during that regional tournament, the All-Stars is trading those pins we always get. So you trade with the other states. So every state has a pin. The coaches give them to the kids. So they're all trading them. And our kids were like, they kept coming up to our kids going, "Hey, do you have pins? Do you have pins?" And we're like, "We didn't think you was going to let us be a part of that. Like, we didn't expect it." Well, Max Nowinski, who's our vice president at Little League, he goes, "Hey, Mike, I got some of the Challenger League coins in my car." I said, "How many you got?" And he goes, "I got quite a few." So he went out and got them and brought them in, and our kids were trading them. And those typical kids, or whatever you want to call them, they were so excited to trade. And our kids were like getting these pins. They were putting them in their hats. And it was a super cool moment, because I think sometimes, like what Elena's talking about, it's probably scary to let your kid participate in things with all these other kids, because you don't know who's going to be the little turd that's going to be rude to him, or say something, or pick on him.
1: You don't.
0: And these, all these athletes, and these were state winners for All-Stars, Tennessee, Florida, South Carolina, North Carolina, Georgia. Those kids treated our Challenger League kids like there was no difference to them. Mm-hmm. Like, they were probably more excited to be helping them than they were up there to be playing baseball.
1: Wow.
0: So
1: that's so beautiful.
0: I think parents being willing to step out in faith when they find the right programs and let their kids be a part of that normalcy. And it helps our kids. Like, it makes our kids better too, because maybe we'll, in a few generations, there won't be that like staring at a kid at a restaurant,
1: exactly,
0: or something like that, that maybe they're, you know, differently abled. So it was really a great moment. And when that mom shared that with me, of course, it's hard for me to even talk about that, because it was like, wow, you know, we really did that. Like, that's one of that gets talked about a lot, on how great of an experience that was for those kids.
1: Right. Because you're not doing it for the pat on the back. You're showing up because you care so deeply. You're compassionate.
0: I love to see them participate in it. Yeah.
1: Yes. Yeah. But then every so often somebody shares something that you didn't even see.
0: Yeah. I didn't see that one
1: from the background.
0: Yeah. And, yep.
1: Wow.
2: There's a lady at the hotel that we stayed at that even, she was like, "Have a good day, game, Damien, have a good game." And stuff like that just brings awareness to that there are kids with different abilities out there.
0: Yeah.
2: Yes. She was so sweet to him. I'll never forget it.
1: See, you just don't know that one thing you say to somebody
0: can
1: make all the difference in the world.
0: It does.
1: I mean, right. And just, you just don't know what someone else is going through either.
2: Yes.
1: We should be celebrating these kids, by the way. That's what we should be doing.
0: We try to do that,
1: Because they are the rock stars and their mamas.
0: Yep.
1: Mm-hmm.
0: Do you need to take a break there before we talk about Bullpalooza?
1: Okay, Mike. Let's take a quick break, and then we'll come back. And yes, I can't wait to hear more about this.
0: Yes,
1: hang tight, everybody. We'll be right back.
3: 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More information can be found at myhsf.org. The panel discussion for the Preston Orr King of Squares solo exhibition is at Arts Southeast, 2301 Bull Street, Savannah, on Saturday, May 23rd at 2 p.m. The panel discussion features local artists and friends of Preston. 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
1: Welcome back to Parenting Room 101. I hope you're enjoying this interview as much as I am. So, Mike, let's get back to the Bullapalooza a little bit. Share with us about how did it begin and what's it about?
0: So, everybody talks about Savannah and Bucks. They pretty much know who Kevin Sheehan is. In fact, if you're from Savannah, you pretty much know who Kevin Sheehan is. And if you don't, he'll make sure that you do soon. But they needed to come up with an idea to fundraise because these trikes are expensive. We do a scholarship program. The bowling program's expensive. You know, there's the expenses. And our biggest goal every year is to make sure that the one person that's not having to contribute to that funding of it is the families. So they needed to come up with a way to raise the money, and they wanted it to be different than the car washes and candy bar sales and all the other raffle things that they do. So they came up with Bullapalooza because our bowling program was growing and everybody was enjoying it. And what we do is we recruit celebrity bowlers. And to us, a celebrity bowler is anybody that raises money for our program. They're a celebrity to us. Mm. So it consists of business owners, TV personalities, radio personalities. Sometimes politicians will get involved. You know, just people that would say, man, I want to give to that cause. But they're not just going to write a check. So we put together teams of 4 to 5. Each one of them raises around $5,000. And they start with our big kickoff dinner, which is in July every year. And at that kickoff dinner, that's kind of our way to say thanks to the people that are participating. It's probably one of the biggest fundraisers nights in Savannah. We do it at Kehoe Iron Works, and we do a big live and silent auction. We have live entertainment. It's usually catered by Castaways. Mm-hmm. This year we do have a different caterer because he's gone this year. Just wonderful night that we get to come together and celebrate what the stuff is that Ambucks is doing. And then they fundraise from that night until October, which is our Bullapalooza event. And that is where our celebrity teams come and they bowl with our adaptive bowlers.
1: Oh my goodness.
0: And, how fun. And it is
1: that's
0: like,
1: gonna be crazy.
0: You don't have to be a bowler to participate.
1: Okay.
0: But they, I'll tell you, our bowlers are ready to go on that day. Like they know it's coming.
2: Really?
0: They're excited.
2: Excited
0: oh yeah.
2: For weeks going into it.
0: Yes.
1: Really?
0: Yes. Our bowlers are ready to go.
1: Uh-huh.
0: And,
1: that's exciting.
0: So Bullapalooza is kind of the kickoff each year to it. Mm. And it gives them a chance to, we're not asking them to raise the money in a month or 2 months. They raise it through different ways. There's the sponsorships that people can do to support the program. There's different levels of sponsorship depending on what they want back on it. Mm. There is the table sales for the night of the kickoff event, which are for sale, by the way, for this year already. Tickets, the ticket is live. It's a way for people to come and also hear about what we do and get familiarized with Savannah and Bucks. Mm-hmm. Businesses a lot of times will use it as a team building opportunity, where a small business owner and their team gets together and they raise money. And it really comes out to like $1,000 a person. Now, there's some. We had an officer here a few years ago. I think he raised about $12,000. Some do really good for us. And then our big one thing I know that Kevin is super proud of, and then Cindy and Beth that kind of oversee some of the high school teams is our high school teams. So St. Vincent, BC, Savannah Christian, St. Andrews, Country Day, a lot of times they'll have a team that'll get into it. And a few years ago, one of the teams, I think it was Savannah Christian, raised a little over $15,000. As a high school team.
1: My goodness.
0: So they start to get pretty competitive. You know, these kids, a lot of times they know each other, spent time in elementaries together. Now they're at different high schools. And so, you know, BC and Savannah Christian will kind of push each other, or St. Vincent's, on who's going to raise the most money. But those high schoolers really get after it, and they do a fantastic job. And it's really cool because, again, now we're raising up a next generation of people that, one, want to serve. Mm-hmm. And two, are starting to make some of the families that were around just more normal to be around. So they don't have those uncomfortable situations later in life. But that's Bullapalooza. It's mm-hmm. It's a lot of fun. The kickoff dinner is an amazing night. It's one of the nights that a lot of people in Savannah look forward to. We sell out every year. Mm-hmm. The silent auction is great. I know we've got multiple vacation trips that'll be out this year. Those always do well. Kirk Blaine, who normally does our dinner, he usually does some type of a private chef night, and then lots of local artwork and just different packages, everything from somebody that wants to do something for $20 or $50 up to a few $1,000s on the silent auction. So that night when they started it, Kevin will tell the story that they started talking about, you know, hey, if we could find a way to raise a few $1,000s. Like, this would be awesome if we could just find an event that was fun and people wanted to get behind the community that would, you know, raise a couple $1,000s. Last year was over $200,000.
1: Oh my goodness.
0: We have higher goals than that coming up, because the more we do like that, the more times, you know, we can say, hey, City of Tybee, you need more wheelchairs? Great. Mm-hmm. Here you go. We just gave away $25,000 in scholarships a couple weeks ago, and that's for students going to school for speech, physical, and occupational therapy in higher education. And then we also give away a scholarship every year for a student with special needs going to school. Mm-hmm. So, you know, we usually set our budget for that around $30,000. It'd be great to increase that. Mm-hmm. The trikes are more expensive now. That they do last with the kids longer, but mm-hmm. they're going up in price. So our Bullapalooza celebrities and sponsors, Pintail Site Prep, Kevin Jackson and his family, they started with us. I think this is probably their fifth year. Just continually support our programs every year in a very, very large way that allows us to do what we do, to where when opportunities come up to do a special baseball weekend away or whatever it would be, to do our adaptive bowlers cards over the summer so they can continue to bowl even when our program is over. One of the ladies that used to run our bowling program told me, you know, some of them, that's the only time they get out of their group homes during the year, yes. or during the week.
2: Yes.
1: Oh, my goodness.
0: Is that Saturday. So
1: it's so important to them.
0: Mm-hmm. Yes. And when Elena talks about, you know, the patterns they get in, some of them, they use those cards because they need to take their family to go bowl every Saturday, because that is a part of their structure.
1: Mm-hmm. Absolutely. So the routine.
0: Yeah.
1: Routine. So very important.
0: We want to make sure that during the summer, just because our bowling program's not going on, that those families still get to do that, or those bowlers still get to do that. So, and then the day of Bullapalooza, it is, I mean, so many people attend that one time as a celebrity bowler, and then they're like, hey, I'm not gonna be a celebrity bowler next year, but like, how can I continue to do this, or what can I do to support this program? Because it's a fantastic day of bowling out there.
1: What are some moments from the past events that people still talk about, Mike? Did you have any funny moments from the last couple of years?
0: Oh, there's always something.
1: What's something that comes to mind for you?
0: With me, it's the celebration that our bowlers have sometimes when they'll throw a strike or get a spare. We've got one that when he does, you will hear him in the bowling alley. He's going to yell. He's going to clap. He's going to jump. I've got multiple videos I've taken of him that's just hilarious to watch because he just – it's the joy they get out of that. The baseball, there's always something every week that happens in baseball that makes you laugh and you walk away, you know, just glad you were there for that moment. Yeah. And then the special moments with the trikes. I think that's hard to, you know, I try to not make that as big a deal always because it's easy to just like, you could literally just talk about the trikes and the giveaways and the excitement of those families, but then you'd miss out on all the other stuff that we do. And a lot of people will say, I thought you guys just did trikes. And it's like, well, that's because that's the visible one that everybody gets to see all the time.
1: That's right.
0: But, you know, Marley getting her bike and at National Conference, which will be in Myrtle Beach this year, and we're excited to go back to. There's always just those one or two special kids that, you know, you get a picture and you get to live through the picture for the next few years. So I think just the joy that you see. And then the
1: that's
0: parent.
1: All I see with those kids is joy. Yeah. I mean, they're just a blessing to have around. Mm-hmm. Alina, I'd love for you to finish this sentence, if you wouldn't mind.
2: Okay.
1: Every day I feel grateful for.
2: Every day I feel grateful for making a difference. Mm. I think not only with my job and with Damon's life, I feel like I make a difference. Whether it's I pass on information to another parent that doesn't know about a program or an event or something, I think every day.
1: Wow.
2: That's my joy.
1: That's beautiful. Mm-hmm. You are closing the gaps, it sounds like, in your position at work. You're helping.
2: Helping too.
1: Yes, absolutely.
2: They're having a child in this disability world has really brightened my eye because there's different windows and avenues that you have to go down. Insurance alone is a lot. but then you connect with the schools and even from middle school to high school, there's a difference that you have to be a part of. One of my big things is a lot of parents are not so involved as I am. Mm-hmm. And that makes a big difference too.
1: Yes.
2: Being involved in your children's life, even in the disability side of it, you have to speak up for them, you know?
1: Yes. I believe it.
2: Yeah.
1: Mike, would you finish this sentence for me, please? My favorite way to give back is?
0: Man. Being there.
1: Mm. Oh, yeah.
0: Just being
1: there. Being present.
0: Yeah, being present in the moment and just continuing to do the work, even though sometimes it's difficult or sometimes it looks different or you feel like you didn't accomplish as much as you wanted to. I think that's the big one. I think Kevin's emails, and I'll probably get this wrong. I think it says, I could look at one, make a difference today or something like that. It says at the end of his email, you know, and anybody that knows him knows that, you know, he's not married, doesn't have any kids, and he lives, eats, breathes, and sleeps AMBUC. 24 hours a day, 7 days a week. It doesn't matter where he's at, what he's doing. He's going to ask you to be a celebrity bowler. He's going to ask you to donate to one of the programs or to sponsor a trike. So I think that our board is very fortunate to have somebody that is such a, that set the bar so high for us that we have to continually try to get to it. And it's never going to be reached. Like just being present, being there, and making sure that we support the programs that give to these families and give them that opportunity. I think that Elena being able to be here to talk about being connected and being present is important. And hopefully using your platform to continually share the word. I mean, we don't want to be Savannah's best kept secret. We want to be in every family's vocabulary when it comes to parenting differently or having to parent different.
1: Yes.
0: Because your child's different.
1: Yes. Alina, would you share with us one of your role models?
2: One of my role models. I always think about my mom. My mom's been teaching, oh God, I think she's going on her 58th year of teaching preschool.
1: Oh my goodness. Whoa.
2: And she does not want to retire anytime soon.
1: Really?
2: Yes. And she has, she was also a single mom. My dad wasn't so much involved there for a little bit. And so she's the one that gives me the courage to, that I can do this. And she keeps me going. Yep.
1: Beautiful. Did you celebrate Mother's Day with your mom?
2: I did not. She's in Delaware.
1: Oh, okay.
2: Yes.
1: Okay.
2: Uh-huh. Yep. Okay. But we talk on the phone multiple times a day.
1: Good.
2: Yep.
1: Yes. She's lucky to have you.
2: Yes.
1: Mike, I'd love for you to shout out to somebody that you admire other than Kevin. Who can you think of off the top of your head that you'd like to shout out to today? Anybody.
0: Man, it shouldn't be my wife either, should it? Yeah.
1: It's always, well, I mean, it always helps to be her. Hi, Caitlin. But
0: yeah.
1: Who else?
0: You know, Max Nowinski. Okay. Max is, a lot of people don't know it, and he doesn't get the credit, nor would he ever want it, but he's my right-hand man when it comes to Little League. Supports anything we do. He's always my voice of reason. He's my phone call when I need somebody to talk me off a ledge before I fire a coach or a parent from being able to come back to Little League. He's my call to, I call him and say everything I really would like to say to that other person, and then he'll tell me where I need to just take a chill pill and calm down. But you know, he actually just got promoted. He's now one of our majors here in Savannah in the police force. And so he has went from where he was at in IT and being an officer to a sergeant and now to a major. And they promote him because of his ability to work with people, to be organized. And, you know, he doesn't have social media. Which is hard for me because I have to call and tell him everything a lot of time. But Now, we wouldn't get a lot of things done with Little League also if it wasn't for somebody like Max that's always working in the background. And he'll be a 20-year one day with Little League, I'm sure. He's just a great guy. He doesn't even have a kid in the league anymore. So,
1: I love that you said that he would be the last person to expect anything like that.
0: Yeah,
1: like, he's not looking for that.
0: No, no, not at all.
1: I hope he heard that today. Mm-hmm. We heard it.
0: Yeah.
1: Elena, what's the best day of your life so far, if you could think of it?
2: The best day of my life. Probably when I noticed the change in Damon, being more, what's the word I want to use? He's more independent. There for a while, I was doing everything by routine or repetition. And now, and there's a little bit more independence in him. And I can tell he's grown up a little bit and believes in himself, I think, more. That he's able to do things.
1: That's worth celebrating.
2: Mm-hmm.
1: Absolutely. Yep. You see that too, Mike, in him?
0: Oh, yeah.
1: The independence.
0: Yeah. No, he's definitely grown in just not just his abilities outwardly, but you could tell his ability to comprehend things that he's being told or asked to do. I do love it. And she didn't share it. And maybe, I don't know. He has an air tag in his shoe.
1: Oh, cool. Yeah. Really? Can we talk about that a little
0: bit? When we talk about parenting different,
1: yes.
0: You know, what they have to do differently.
1: Yes, please. That's great information to share.
2: One of my safety things, I was worried about him riding the bus to school.
1: Absolutely.
2: That's a whole nother different angle. I wanted to make sure he got to school correctly and was there. Because you can follow the bus on the school apps, but there's no specific thing that your son made it to school. That bus made it, but you want to make sure your son was off that bus in the school, right?
1: Yes.
2: So, and then last holiday season, we always go to my sister's house for Thanksgiving, and we always love to shop, me and my mom and my sisters. And this is probably like the fourth store we went to. Well, Damon decided that was done shopping, and he decided that he was going to run. And he ran, and we could not find him. It terrified. It probably was only 10 minutes, but it felt like 15 hours to me. So I put an air tag in his shoe now, and I can track him. But there's other things available out there to be able to navigate where your disability child is, but an air tag works great for us.
1: It's a great resource.
2: Nobody knows it's an issue, but I told Mike because I shared the story.
0: But that's the kind of things that I was thinking about. Like, you know,
1: I love it.
0: We don't have to. I don't put an AirTag in mine. I mean, there's times I wish I could lose mine. it's like, go away from me for 10 minutes.
1: We have different problems.
0: Yeah, but you know, it's one of those things.
1: It's all relative.
0: Parenting is different for everybody.
1: Mm-hmm.
0: But mentally, he's grown enough to know, like, he was going to run to be ornery, and then he just kind of lost where he was at.
2: He ended up in the stock room of the store and couldn't find his way out.
1: Oh, my goodness.
0: Mm-hmm. Yeah.
1: That's been terrifying for you.
2: Terrifying. Terrifying, because then your mind goes to, you know, did he get kidnapped? If he's able to find somebody to say that he's lost, or even his name, sometimes you don't always get his name. So all those things were running through my head, at the same time as trying to find him. So that was very terrifying. Mm-hmm. Yep.
1: Wow. Thank goodness it all worked out okay.
2: Yep. Mm-hmm.
0: Yeah. But yep. I wanted to share that though, because like he 5 years ago wouldn't have been brave.
2: He would never, yeah.
1: To run away.
2: So no.
0: So even though that was a bad experience, that's a maturity. But
2: that I realized that he's there.
0: Yeah.
2: Yeah. Yes. Yeah. Yeah.
0: And I'm sure he had she did say he was kind of shook up when she found him. Mm-hmm. But when he does it at the bowling alley and goes to the arcades, he's just laughing when you catch up.
1: Yeah. Oh, yeah. Yeah. He's enjoying himself.
2: Mm-hmm.
1: Yeah.
2: Mm-hmm.
1: He's got a great mom.
2: Yeah. Thank you.
1: Mm-hmm. Elena, what kind of world do you hope Damien grows up in?
2: I hope he grows up in a world that understands him. And he doesn't get just lost in a corner and forgotten about. I hope he grows up to be able to do anything that he puts his mind to do. Mm-hmm. And that's why I have him so active to be out there in the community. It's definitely mm-hmm. difficult. One of the things I talk about is when I go to the movies with him, you know, we think about just going in, getting our tickets. Even going in the door is frightening for Damien. So it takes us an extra 20 minutes that I have to plan ahead to know, hey, he has some, if he has a time period that he can be to himself off the side before we go into the actual theater to see the movie.
1: Yes.
2: That's things that you have to think about ahead of time for your child.
1: Would you call those transitional times?
2: Yes, okay. They call it transition. Yes. And with Damien, he's gotten a lot better, but there's still definitely some times. I don't know if Mike ever knew that I reached out to his wife, Caitlin, because Mike put on there that St. Andrews was having their first game on Facebook, and I was like, oh, that would be a great event to take Damien. But then your mind starts wondering where it's at, if I can get Damien out to the field, if he'll be okay.
1: Mm-hmm.
2: What if he sees Mike and can't get to Mike? All these thought processes coming and yes. not including how long the game's going to be.
1: Mm.
2: And she was like, I got you. Just come. And we went, and it was great. He had a blast.
0: And I had no idea he was there.
1: You didn't know?
0: Nope. And we got done with that game. It was our first game of the year. And we got a win, and for our program and developmental stage that we were in, like that was just kind of the kickoff of what ended up being a great season, including a playoff run. But when we got done, a lot of times, my boys, I mean, they're going to be there and, you know, high five, or they may walk away to go help pick up bases as soon as the game's over. Caitlin's usually visiting with family. So while these kids go and hug their moms and the other coach goes and hugs his wife, I mean, I'm just usually picking up stuff.
1: And
0: I look up and there's Damien.
1: Oh my goodness.
0: And he came walking down the field, and of course I got to spend some moments with him, and so that was a pretty special moment for me to have him there and not know he was coming, and you know, get to have that little bit of time with him when the game was over. And,
1: the spontaneous things mm-hmm. don't happen.
2: No.
1: Yep. Everything is planned and thought through, and
0: yep.
2: Mm-hmm. Mm. Yep.
1: That's so a gift.
0: Well, we got to talk about the game, and he gets to look at me in the way I know that he's listening to me, and yeah, so it was a special moment to have that there.
1: Well, I can feel the love in the room, you guys. I mean, just for everything that you guys are doing for the world and for the kids, and thank you for coming on today and sharing as much as you did, and for being so brave, Elena, for sharing what you did, and thanks for how you show up in the world too, Mike. We're all very fortunate.
0: We just want people to be able to get a hold of us, and yes. Savannah Ambucks. on Facebook or whatever.
1: Perfect.
0: And if they're interested in being a celebrity bowler, we're still taking, you know, celebrity bowlers in there. And it's an experience they will not regret volunteering for.
1: Absolutely. Everybody check that out. And Mike's available, too, on Facebook.
0: Oh, yeah.
1: If anybody needs to get a hold of you, just Mike McCann. Just send you a instant message or something like that.
0: Absolutely.
1: Mm-hmm. Mike's very available, too. I mean, he's busy, but he always gets back. Yeah. So
0: absolutely.
1: Appreciate it. Thank you, guys. Have a beautiful weekend. And see everybody next time on Parenting Room 101.
2: Thank you.
1: Thank you, Elena. Thanks, Mike.
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4: 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Some songs you've loved and forgotten, and some you just don't know you love yet. Well-known songs from little-known artists, little-known songs from well-known artists, and forgotten hits. Not Fade Away preserves these songs. 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
5: Good afternoon and happy Friday. Thanks for joining me to help keep this great music alive. Here's a song from the soundtrack for the movie Cocktail.

I Love You So by Preston Smith. Born in Texas, raised in Arizona, hardly made any records but was a live performer for a long time. From the soundtrack to the movie Cocktail from summer 1988, that was my first summer working in the movie theater at the mall. I saw the rundown of the movie late one night when we got it. Did not like the movie, but it made a ton of money, and the soundtrack sold big. The soundtrack album had 2 number one songs and 3 other songs that reached the Hot 100, and several more fun ones like this. It was put out as a single independent of the movie by another record company, but it did not chart. Up next, a group named for a Cleveland DJ who had a management company. Eddie OJ agreed to back the band if they would change their name to the OJs. They had already tried more than one name, so they did it. They plugged along for over 10 years, then they moved to doing Philadelphia soul with Gamble and Huff and really took off. Gamble and Huff wrote this song, number 10 on the Hot 100, one of 6 top 10 hits for the group, number 2 on the R&B chart, one of 25 R&B top 10s. Debuted December 1973 and peaked in 74. Put your hands together.

WRUU. This is Not Fade Away, playing forgotten hits and songs that were good enough to have been hits but never made it. With Styx from Chicago, Illinois, Snowblind. There were multiple songs over the years with variations of Snowblind in their lyrics. At the time, it didn't occur to me that these songs were about the dangers of cocaine. Only used as a B-side on a couple of singles, but got to number 22 on the rock chart in spring 1981 from the amazing Paradise Theater album. 3 weeks at number one on the album chart, triple platinum. 4 songs from the album debuted on the rock chart the same day. That's because it was the first day in the history of the mainstream rock chart, so songs that would have been on sooner couldn't be. And before Styx, Put Your Hands Together. Good advice from the OJs. This next song is not my usual preferred style of music, and there really is nothing to this song, but it speaks to me. Michael Martin Murphy from Dallas, Texas, known as just Michael Murphy at the time, reached number 21 on the Hot 100 and number 4 on the AC chart in fall 1975. He also did a re-recording in 1985 that hit number 9 on the country chart, Carolina in the Pines.

This is Not Fade Away, playing songs you love and some you just don't know you love yet. There's a gorgeous one from Melissa Manchester. She was a former backup singer for Bette Midler and studied songwriting with Paul Simon before signing with Arista Records to sing ballads like that one, Just You and I, written by Melissa and Carol Bayer Sager, number 27 Hot 100, number 3 on the AC chart in early 1976. I always really liked that one. And we also heard Michael Murphy from 1975, Carolina in the Pines. Michael's wife, when he wrote the song, was named Caroline, so he wrote it for her. Alas, she was wife number 2 out of 5. So I'm going to go out of character now for a moment. My son is going through a big transition time in his life. I'm going to play one of his old favorites that seems sort of fitting. It's also one of my favorites of his old favorites. But old for him is still very new for me. It's from 2014 by a band from Leeds, England. Their name is a variation on a South African soccer team's name. Number 31 in the UK, hit charts in several countries, Kaiser Chiefs, Coming Home.

0: One for My Boy, Coming Home by Kaiser Chiefs, from the album Education, Education, Education, and War, which went to number one in the UK. I don't like very many songs from the last 15 years, but I sure like that one. This is WRUU.
1: Women Heart Savannah, a local heart health support group, meets on the third Thursday of each month from 5:30 to 6:45 p.m. at the Chatham County Health Department Midtown Clinic at 1602 Drayton Street. 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

She's just my style. Geri Lewis and the Playboys. Debuted December 1965 and peaked at number 3 in early 66. Their fifth top 10 hit out of 7 in a row to start their careers. For this song, Geri wanted to sound like the Beach Boys. Arranged and co-written by Leon Russell, I think he got the Beach Boys thing to work. Marty Wilde was an early rock and roll star in England in the 50s. When his son Ricky came along, Ricky was made into a child recording star in the 70s. But Ricky did not like the star part and soon wanted out of that. He wanted to write and produce music, though, and his sister Kim did want to be a star. So Ricky and Marty wrote a song for Kim to record called Kids in America, and she took off. She had many hits in England and throughout Europe through the 80s and 90s. Not so many here. This song was on her best-selling album from 1988, but was not a hit. Seems like it could have been. It's called Stone.

WRUU. This is Not Fade Away, keeping great music alive. And how great was that one? I have no idea what it means, but I think it's amazing. Elton John, the new Fever Waltz from his 2013 album, The Diving Board, his 29th studio album, and his 18th to reach the top 10 of the Billboard album chart. Elton had been writing music for 50 years and was still coming up with great songs. Lyrics by Bernie Taupin, but none of the old regular band members play on the album. The guys from Two Cellos play cellos. And before Elton, Kim Wilde with Stone from 1988. That sounds like a Stock Aitken Waterman production, but it wasn't. It was produced by her brother Ricky. Well, here's one from the Michael Stanley Band out of Cleveland. The opening line of the song says, "These are strange days we live in." They were and they are. Here's a great message and a great song that only made number 81 on the Hot 100, Criminal. Debuted Christmas time 1982 and peaked in 83. Did not make the rock chart. No, I can't explain that either. Take the time.

This is Not Fade Away here on WRUU. That was Slade, Mysterious Mr. Jones. Back to the trademark odd spellings they used in the early 70s. Number 50 in the UK in spring 1985. Lyrics by singer Noddy Holder about one of his friends from Wolverhampton, who used to be a Hell's Angel. Slade had 12 consecutive top 10 singles in England from 1971 to 74, with four more to come after that. But the last one was in 1984. They were still making some good music through the rest of the 80s. The world didn't seem to know it, though. Did part of that song sound like Laura Branigan's Gloria to you? It sure does to me. And we also heard the Michael Stanley Band, Take the Time. They went and sold out Detroit, put half the town away. Yeah, that line sure grabbed me. Well, how about another TV theme? By Jerry Goldsmith, who was nominated for 7 Emmys and 18 Oscars in his career. The show ran for 7.5 seasons from January 73 to April 1980, a detective show starring a guy who started as a vaudeville dancer in the 20s. His most famous role was as the lead in a 60s sitcom that was TV's number one show for its first 2 years. One of this series' co-stars was Miss America 1955. She's due to turn 91 in a couple weeks. Have you guessed what it is?

Remember that one? Barnaby Jones, starring Buddy Ebsen and Lee Merriweather. Never a huge hit, but had a solid run in the 70s, shown on 5 different nights through the years. The groovy theme written by Jerry Goldsmith. Well, thanks for joining me here on Not Fade Away and helping to keep this great music alive. Hopefully I've unlocked some memories for you and made some new ones too. Let's do it again next week. Same time, same station. Now stay tuned as we've got the best in modern indie music coming up next on The Verdict. Then at 3 o'clock, Tom will have Sixth Sparrow Playlist, his New York, New Jersey style music extravaganza. Today he's doing a tribute to David Allan Coe and a cool mix of other music too. 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I've got one more for you before I go, by my main man, Jerry Rafferty. It's got lyrics with a nice message of hope and optimism after a dark time. Sounds pretty good. Co-written with Joe Egan and Rab Noakes, his former Steelers Wheel bandmates. From the 1994 album Over My Head, Clear Day. Enjoy the genius of Gerald. And enjoy the rest of your Friday, everybody.

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Hello and a warm welcome to everyone listening in the hostess city of the South today, and a gracious good afternoon to all the kind folks out in Pooler and Yonder. 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That's me. We are an old-style New York, New Jersey freeform kind of a broadcast. We are going to try and entertain you this afternoon, maybe help you get out of work a little early, help you sneak out the side door of the office so you can begin and commence your happy hour and your weekend. We have been presented with a DJ death dilemma, as we call them here. The passing of really country music star and legend, David Allan Coe. And so our first set there, some David Allan Coe music, starting off with one of his better-known tunes, Long-Haired Redneck. That, I think, came after he abandoned his persona as the mysterious rhinestone cowboy. He had a gimmick where he would dress up with, like, a Lone Ranger mask and all kinds of spangly rodeo clothes, and was trying to get noticed that way. And then the country outlaw movement came along, and that was just made for David Allan, because he was indeed something of an outlaw. He served time in incarceration as a juvenile and an adult. And second song up in the set there, David Allan Coe's song, Lately I've Been Thinking Too Much Lately. David wrote tons of hit records for other people, and kind of was his own worst enemy as far as his career. Often, you know, missteps this way and that way along the line. Great fame just sort of eluded him, it seems. Third song up in his set, I'm Gonna Hurt Her on the Radio. That's actually a song written by two other people, Mac McAnally and Tom Brassfield. But I kind of like it. It's a nice song. But where does one begin to try and explain the legend that is David Allan Coe? I think it often had been said that he didn't let the truth get in the way of a good story about himself. And he ran into a lot of problems, you know, with the tax man, and they accused him of being a racist and a sexist and a misogynist. Some of his lyrics were a little off, and then they misattributed him with a guy who was an actual racist. And he had a lot of hard time trying to explain his way out of it. And he was a bit bitter, but one of his big songs, he wrote Take This Job and Shove It, which is Johnny Paycheck's big hit, and he felt he didn't quite get the credit for writing that song. But he has now gone to his heavenly reward. And, he once opened for Grand Funk Railroad very early in his career, if you can imagine such a thing. Anyway, let's get back to our music. We have some new music this week. This is a set of new, brand new music.

0: And you are listening to the Sixth Borough Playlist, your Friday afternoon music program with your host, Tom Koschka. That's me. And our second set of music today, all brand new records and songs that have come out, starting off with a song that is entitled DIY. We actually debuted that a couple weeks ago. That is from our Jersey friends, Jason Didner and the GSPs. Jason from Snooty Montclair, but we don't hold that against him, with a special guest vocalist on that, our good friend of the program, John Caspi, helping Jason and the GSPs out. That is from an album that is soon to be released by Jason Didner that is entitled Asbury Heart, and a song, of course, about the early punk days in Jersey. And then second song up in the set, the Rolling Stones, the venerable Rolling Stones, with a brand new album coming out, which is going to be entitled Foreign Tongues. And that song is entitled In the Stars. And the album features, there's one track that is going to have a little bit of Charlie Watts on it. Steve Jordan basically handling the drumming for the Rolling Stones. And I can tell the difference. I call me crazy, but I remember reading Keith's biography where he talked about how the unique sound of the Rolling Stones is attributable to him using five strings of the guitar. I remember reading someplace, Charlie Watts said that the magic in the whole thing was that he was just slightly ahead of when the beat was supposed to come. And I can kind of hear it still, that Steve Jordan doesn't quite have the same, it's just different. And last up in the set, Uncertain Texas, from a brand new album from Casey Musgraves, that it will be entitled Middle of Nowhere. And the song you heard there, of course, yes, that's a duet with Willie Nelson, still alive and kicking. And everybody up in New Jersey or New York area, if you want to go see Casey Musgraves, she got a date coming up, actually two dates in Madison Square Garden on August 31st and September 1st. And then she's going to be at the Barclays Center on September 2nd and in Atlanta on September 30th, if you want to go see her. And you know what? Let's do our announcements here.
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And you are listening to the Sixth Borough Playlist, your Friday afternoon music program with your host, Tom Koschka. That's me. And our third set of songs today started off with a song with the title Mixed Up Shook Up Girl. That performed by the band Mink DeVille. Once upon a time, they were like the house band at CBGB's. And for those who may be confused, because then you see records with the Willie DeVille name, when it's Mink DeVille, it's the group. There was a group, and then the Willie DeVilles are his solo records. That song can be found on the Cabretta album, which is the debut record for Mink DeVille, the group. Not to be confused with a song by the same title by a group called Patty and the Emblems, who were from Camden, New Jersey. Which is, I don't think anybody's from Camden anymore. The way things are going. Mink DeVille, of course, a.k.a. Bill Borsay. Second song up, Tracks of My Tears, written by Marv Tarplin, Warren Moore, and William Robinson Jr., a.k.a. Smokey Robinson. Smokey's still with us. He's touring, actually, for everybody up in Jersey. He's got a date coming up in Red Bank on September the 19th. Smokey has had some legal troubles in recent years. Hopefully things are working out for him and life is brighter and all these things are squared away. And the last song in the set, Her Eyes Are a Blue Million Miles. That is done by the group Captain Beefheart and his magic band, a.k.a. Don Van Villay. One of his more songy songs, if you will. It appeared on a soundtrack, actually, of The Big Lebowski, the Coen Brothers film. The captain may be more of an artist than a musician, known for collaborating with Frank Zappa early on and an influence on a lot of people, although he and Zappa had a falling out. Let's see. Let's get back to the music.

And you are listening to the Sixth Borough Playlist, your Friday afternoon music program with your host, Tom Koschka. That's me. And our fourth sort of a mini set there. Song starting off the set is entitled For the Stars, and that is from an album of the same name. And it is kind of a side project of Elvis Costello's. You probably could recognize Elvis Costello duetting on that. And he is performing with a classical vocalist from Sweden whose name is Ann-Sofie von Otter. She is a mezzo-soprano classical vocalist and very well-known in that genre of music. And it's a really great record. I encourage you. Take a look at it. They do songs by Brian Wilson, Paul McCartney, Tom Waits, Burt Bacharach. It's really something else. And then the second song in the set, Sister Lost Soul by Alejandro Escobedo from his album Real Animal, which there was a lot of collaboration on that record between Alejandro and Chuck Prophet. And Alejandro's got a date coming up for all the friends and relations up there in New Jersey. July the 11th, they'll be in Asbury Park. And, you know, when we encourage you to donate, and you know, I mentioned that, you know, you have very hardworking DJs curating, you know, for your enjoyment and everything. I play Alejandro Escobedo. You got two DJs on WRUU who play Alejandro, because Tom does that on his way left to the Dial program on Monday afternoons. In fact, he just played Alejandro recently. So, you know, this, you can't find a commercial radio station anywhere that's playing Alejandro Escobedo or the Elvis Costello and Sophie von Otter collaboration record. You know, so hit that donate button for us right now, because we're going to play some more music for you.

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0: And you're listening to the Six Borough Playlist, your Friday afternoon music program with your host, Tom Koschka. That's me. And in our last short set of music there, we started off with an old song, Shout, Sisters, Shout, that performed by Lucky Millinder and his orchestra with the vocals there by Sister Rosetta Thorpe from the album The Gospel of the Blues, a song written by Arthur Crudup. Of course, Sister Rosetta suffering in her life with a lot of controversy back and forth between gospel music and secular music. And of course, a woman playing an electric guitar, scandalous, but my gosh, she influenced all the main guitar players. Supposed to be a movie coming out with Lizzo portraying Sister Thorpe. And the other song, I Wish I Could Shimmy Like My Sister Kate, written by Armand Piron in 1922, that performed by the movie actress Betty Grable in a 1950 film, Wabash Avenue. And you can find that on an album entitled Voice of a Pinup Girl. But I can see by the old clock on the wall, it is time for me to begin to say goodbye. So I want to thank you for inviting me into your home this week or allowing me to ride shotgun with you whilst you were motoring about the low country. Hopefully we were able to help you get out of work a little bit early, start your happy hour at a 4 o'clock shot in SDW. Please remember that on Friday, we start promptly at 1 o'clock with a great program, Not Fade Away, with WRUU's very own Tim Hogenboom. Again, last week, ELO, Cowboy Mouth, Marmalade, Kansas. Like I said before, you're not getting that on commercial radio, but we exist entirely upon your generosity. 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Stay tuned for the expanded version of The Verdict. So much great indie music we had to expand The Verdict, and that's curated for you by John, No H, and Rachel. Want to mention my good high school buddy, Mark Hannick, H-A-N-N-I-G, every Wednesday on Facebook at 7:30. Free concerts. Jason Didner and the GSPs tonight are going to be at Porta in Asbury Park launching the album. John Caspi, and they're first going to have a new video out for their song, My Shrinking Brain. And there's like three or four of them. So, you got to watch them all so you understand the story. Got one more tune for you by David Allan Coe, to whom we wish peaceful rest and vaya con Dios. This song actually written by Steve Goodman and John Prine. But if you ever see my good friend Trudy over there at Over Yonder or at Pinky's, you can ask her to tell the Steve Goodman story. But here it is, the most perfect country song ever. See everybody next week.
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0: 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But remember, Mozart, Beethoven, and Liszt were the rock stars of their time. So I simply call it great music. 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

0: Drawn to the Sea artist Richard J. King will be doing a presentation about his comic featuring the catastrophic boiler explosion of the luxury ship Pulaski in 1838 and the five other works he has authored and illustrated about the ocean at the Ships of the Sea Maritime Museum Sunday, September 27th at 3 p.m. This event is without charge and open to the public.
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0: Yellow-legged hornets are an invasive species that poses a threat to honeybees and other pollinators, which play a significant role in Georgia's agricultural industry, and it is imperative that these invasive pests are tracked and eradicated. 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